0: Tavis Smiley, glad you're with us on our show today. Pretty amazing first hour with Breonna Joy Gray. Grateful for her coming by to see us today. And I look forward to an amazing third hour. Tisha Campbell, actress, singer, joins us in hour three today. She'll take us inside her new book. It's called The A Word, A Mother's Journey Through Autism and Love. The book is written about raising her son, who is autistic. And then after writing the book, she was tested and found out that she is autistic. So Tisha got a lot going on. So we'll talk to Tisha Campbell in our third hour today. Look forward to that. But in the second hour, conversation about Trump's press ban. We talked a bit about that with Breonna Joy Gray in hour one. Why and how Homeland Security Secretary Mark Wayne Mullen lost his pick to head ICE. Donald Trump summarily pulled that resignation without explanation, I might add. And a great deal more I suspect we'll get into this hour with Will Sommer, senior reporter and writer of The False Flag for The Bulwark. Will, good to have you on. How are you today, sir?
1: Good. Tavis, thank you for having me.
0: It is my pleasure to have you. Let me do two things first to frame this conversation I want to have with you about this press ban. I played a clip last time. I want to play again for you. This is J.D. Vance yesterday saying the ban is not really a ban, but listen to his explanation. I'll let you unpack that. And then I want to play a clip of Donald Trump and Mondami. Their sort of bromance continues. Trump is in New York, of course, spoke earlier today at the U.N. He and Mondami got together yesterday, and it's a strange friendship, and maybe friendship is too strong a word. But there were differences in that meeting yesterday between Trump and Mondami in New York. And one of the differences was what Mondami had to say about this press ban. So I'll play that clip for you as well. First, Miles, give me J.D. Vance.
2: Vice President, so CNN, MS Now, and Politico are now suing over the ban. Do you think it's appropriate for the president to be banning media outlets just because he doesn't like what they report?
3: Well, I take some issue with the premise. So he's not banning media outlets. What he's doing is saying we're not going to give you special access to the White House if you engage in what is effectively propaganda. We have to remember those three outlets account about 92% of the stories that they have on the President of the United States, on the administration, are negative. That's not representative of the American people. It's not representative of public opinion. So if you're going to engage in what is effectively far-left propaganda, why would a Republican White House give you special access?
2: Sir, you talked a lot about free speech over the years. How is this not an attack on free speech?
3: Well, they can still report on the Trump White House. They can still get the public reports. They can still, of course, talk to people in the administration and outside the administration. What the president has said is we're not going to give you special access inside the White House. The way that I think about it is if you go back to the Biden administration or the Obama administration, compare, let's say, Politico to Breitbart. If you actually look at the objective analysis, Politico and Breitbart are, Politico is as anti-Trump as Breitbart was anti-Obama or anti-Biden. Now, why on God's green earth would Donald Trump be expected to give Politico special access when nobody in the media expected the Biden administration or the Obama administration to give Breitbart special access? It's about basic fairness. They can still report. They still have the access to free speech. They're just not going to get an office in the White House anymore. And I think it's totally appropriate, unless, of course, they start to behave like real news organizations.
0: All right, so that's J.D. Vance yesterday saying that the press ban really isn't a press ban. We'll let Will Sommer respond to that in a moment. Before I do that, though, here is Donald Trump and New York City Mayor Mondami yesterday.
4: Thank you. Mayor, to you first, what's your response to President Trump banning outlets from the White House grounds? Did you challenge him at all about this in your meeting with him? Historians and legal scholars have called it textbook authoritarianism. And Mr. President, are you banning outlets like MS Now, CNN, and Politico in order to distract from the Iran war and high gas prices?
5: Yeah, I told the president that we're going to have all of the members of the press here on the lawn, and that is something that I believe in as everyone, no matter the opinion or the critique, that we engage. And I don't know, Mr. President.
6: Yeah, it's interesting because they said they were going to boycott me, but they never boycott me, so I wasn't very worried about that. Look at all that press. But no, I'm not. I'm only doing it because I think the press also has an obligation. And, you know, I won in a landslide. I won the election in a landslide. I've done great things. I've done a lot of great things. I've settled 8 wars. We have the best economic numbers for the country in the history of our country. We have $21 trillion pouring in, the biggest number ever. Any country was 3. Nobody's ever done what we've done.

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1: Freedom is an endless meeting. 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
2: Tavis Smiley and Will Sommer, who is senior reporter and writer for the False Flag newsletter for The Bulwark. Glad to have Will on this program. All right, Will, I set the frame for you. Let's start with your take on the band that they say ain't really a band.
3: Yeah, I mean, I think it is a band. you know, I think the White House, and we heard J.D. Vance earlier, I mean, they are really trying to suggest that this isn't unprecedented, that, you know, the Biden administration, oh, did all this awful stuff to conservative press. I don't think that's really true. I do think this is unprecedented, the idea of banning networks, clearly because of what they report and, you know, what their hosts say about the president. This is something we've never seen before. And I think, you know, you can tell how unprecedented this is by the fact that so many other news organizations are criticizing it, are boycotting White House coverage in various ways, including Fox News.
2: Yeah, that latter part. How do you read that? The boycott by the networks of Donald Trump, including, as you said, Fox News.
3: Yeah, I mean, I think all of these networks have recognized that Donald Trump loves attention. And so it seems like he wants to have it. So it's only positive attention for him that he can control the White House press corps. On the other hand, they're saying, well, look, I mean, you know, everything from photographers aren't running photos, NPR is not running audio of him, all these things. And I think Fox News recognizes, you know, which is the right move for them. They recognize that, you know, the next Democratic administration could, if this precedent stands, ban them. And we saw during the Obama administration when Obama, I think he didn't include Fox in like one interview or something, some relatively minor snub. And then all of the other media outlets got upset about it and ultimately got Fox's access restored. And so I guess they're kind of just kind of paying that solidarity back now.
2: What's your sense of what this lawsuit filed by these networks is going to yield or not? I mean, their argument is they're being denied First Amendment right access. You heard J.D. Vance suggest, well, there's no law that says that you got to have access, special access, as he called it, to the White House. You can cover the president, but where is it written that we have to allow you access inside the White House? So, again, their lawsuit is we're being denied, you know, First Amendment, our First Amendment rights. That ain't how the administration is arguing it, as you, again, you heard J.D. Vance say a moment ago.
3: Yeah, so now Politico and MS Now and CNN are all suing over this together. And I think they have a pretty good legal case. We saw this before when Trump tried to ban the Associated Press from some White House reporting mm-hmm. opportunities for not calling the Gulf of Mexico the Gulf of America. And, you know, what the judge said in that case was, you know, essentially, yes, the White House can ban all press if they want. Obviously, there are certain areas, you know, the press can't just say, we want to check out the Oval Office whenever we mm-hmm. want. But if you allow press into the White House, if you say, this is the briefing room, here are the media offices, you then have to allow essentially any press that wants, as long as it's not viewpoint. Essentially, you can't discriminate because of what they're publishing. That would be a First Amendment violation. So you can say, well, maybe this isn't a real news outlet. You can say, well, we only have room for a dozen TV stations, something like that. But if you're saying, as Trump has said, we don't like what you're publishing, that is clearly viewpoint discrimination. And I think that's going to, you know, redound to the network's favor in court.
2: You heard that reporter ask Donald Trump in the press conference he had with Mondami yesterday in New York, whether or not this was a way to distract from X, Y, and Z. Donald Trump clearly is the king of distraction. To your mind, is that what this is?
3: I think in many ways, I think it's distraction. I think it's almost like a comfort move for him. I mean, beating up on the press is something Trump knows. At least with Republicans, they'll either like it or they won't care. It really can't hurt him with his base. And I think personally, it's something he finds gratifying, particularly as his poll numbers slip. Yesterday, we saw a poll that had him under 30%, which is basically unprecedented for a modern president. Mm-hmm. And so I think, you know, reportedly, according to the Wall Street Journal, Natalie Harp, this aide who is, you know, very close to him, a lot of people have looked at that relationship, mm-hmm. showed him clips of MS Now and Politico criticizing him, and that's kind of what prompted him to do this ban. So it seems like he really flew off the cuff, but I think it is a distraction. I mean, it makes people like me look kind of like out of touch media elites that we don't like it. You know, I mean, I certainly agree that this is about, you know, 200 on the list of problems in the country, but at the same time, it kind of gets to these bigger problems when you isolate the press, when you prevent them from reporting, when you try to scare the press that remains at the White House and say, oh, you better act nice, you better not make a story too rude or ask questions that are too probing at a press conference or we'll kick you out too. You know, that gets to larger government transparency and questions. You know, Donald Trump essentially believes that we don't deserve to know what's going on in our government.
2: So that's Donald Trump. That's J.D. Vance. That's the White House. Let me spend some time now. And I'm glad I got you for the hour, talking about the corporate media, the other side of this equation. And let me start with this. I said the other day on this program that I have long been bothered by this notion that there is something that folk refer to as liberal media bias. And I raise that issue because it is the case these days that there are three or four people that own all the news that we see in this country. And none of those persons are liberals. The owners of these outlets are not liberals. And yet we keep allowing folk to use this phrase, the liberal media bias. Paramount resolved their issues last night with Rob Bonta, the attorney general in the state of California, by the way. He's running for re-election. If you're in Southern California, I can tell you a little secret here. We've not released the list publicly. But we have our October 3rd California Voices Town Hall and Ballot Forum, and all the candidates running for state office, plus the mayoral candidates here in L.A., plus the city attorney candidates in L.A., plus the sheriff candidates in L.A. County, they're all coming, and we keep telling you, you need to be there as well. Go to our website right now, kbla1580.com, register to reserve your seat. It's free, but you got to get registered. So all these candidates are coming, and I can tell you right now that the first speaker, the stage turns every 20 minutes, but the first speaker is Rob Bonta, and I can't wait to see him. This Paramount story is huge for a lot of different reasons, we'll ask him to defend his decision to cut this deal with Paramount, as it were, announced yesterday. I raise that in part because David Ellison, so this Paramount Warner Brothers deal is going to happen now. They got over this hurdle last night. It's going to happen, and what that means is that in the next few months, David Ellison is going to own CNN. He is an avowed Trump ally, but David Ellison is about to be the owner of CNN. You see my point here, right? There are only a handful of people that own and control all the news that we consume. So this notion of a liberal media bias is becoming less and less true every day. Let's start with that, Will. Your thoughts on my assessment. I could be right. I could be wrong. I think I'm right, but talk to me.
3: I think that's a very good point, and you know, it sounds like a great event. I'm sure it should get pretty heated with Rob Bonta. As you said, I think it is frustrating. I think when this kind of false equivalency is set up, I mean, we saw this with J.D. Vance saying, "Look, you know, we get to ban CNN and Politico, MS Now." Because they're basically the liberal equivalent of Breitbart, which is obviously not the case. As you said, I mean, in the best of cases, these organizations are run by really intense capitalists.
2: Let's just call the roll. Jeff Bezos, yes. You know, Fox, we know Rupert Murdoch at Fox. I mean, again, these guys are not liberals who own and control these media outlets. I didn't mean to interrupt. Will, go ahead.
3: Well, I mean, you know, Politico is owned by a conservative German media conglomerate.
2: That's right.
3: Where employees are required to, you know, promise to support NATO and Israel. Like, they have to sign an allegiance pledge in Europe. So these are not, like, crazy progressive organizations. And to your point about the Ellisons, unfortunately, media conglomerates are only getting more conservative. The Ellisons already control CBS. Now they're going to take over CNN, and I suspect because you know they've essentially purchased Donald Trump's approval here by making CBS so conservative, approval for this merger. So now I think there's probably going to be a big purge ahead at CNN. It's going to start to look a lot more like CBS under Barry Weiss, who has reportedly been interfering with so many stories with political goals. Mm-hmm. You know, and that's not even to get into the fact that the Ellison family owns a huge chunk of TikTok. So really, so much of our entertainment, of our media, is being consolidated in the hands of just a few conservative, mega wealthy people.
2: Exactly. Let me broaden this. I want to talk in a moment about why it took this for corporate media to grow a spine. Why did it take this to grow a spine? We were commemorating not long ago, of course, 25th anniversary of 9/11, and we had conversations around that time about why it took that to unite us as a country. And then shortly thereafter, we splintered again, and now we're as divided as we've ever been. But why did it take 9/11 for us to talk about unity in this country? And so my question now, or in a moment, will be, why did it take this for corporate media to find their spine? Before I get to that, though, Will, let me start with this. What's your read, and it's a broad question, so take it as you will. What's your read of how the corporate media, they're mad at Donald Trump right now. He doesn't like the way some of them are covering him. But what's your read? What do we think of how the media has done broadly covering Donald Trump the second time around?
3: Well, you know, I think it's complex. I think the media learned a lot of lessons from Trump, the first Trump administration. I feel like there's a lot less of kind of chasing the shiny object, chasing Donald Trump saying, you know, we're going to call it not Lake Ontario, but Lake America, what have you. Mm-hmm. These kind of easy Trump distractions. You know, just today, ProPublica has a story about an aborted FBI bribery investigation into Susan Collins, the senator from Maine. So I think there have been some really bombshell stories. On the other hand, I think organizations like the White House Correspondents Association that sort of pool the media together, I think there's still this love of kind of the glitz of the presidency. You know, we saw the White House Correspondents Dinner. They invited Trump. He was clearly really wanted to appear because he did it again even after the shooting because he knew he was going to, you know, skewer the media, embarrass the media. This despite the fact that, you know, his FBI raided a Washington Post reporter's house. And that's before, of course, even these similarly aggressive tactics against places like CNN. So I think that the media is sort of belatedly waking up, and particularly this kind of like beltway, very cozy media, to the fact that Donald Trump, I mean, look, they want to destroy the media. They want to roll back our First Amendment protections. And they make no secret about that. And I think just finally now the media may be waking up to that.
2: Yeah. To your point about media waking up, there have been so many media outlets. You've covered this. I've covered it. So many media outlets in Trump 2.0 have bent the knee. CBS, you just mentioned, ABC. You know, we can run the list of these media outlets who have, before 48 hours ago, bent the knee in front of Donald Trump. Colleges and universities have bent the knee in front of Donald Trump. Law firms have bent the knee in front of Donald Trump. And now in this moment, corporate media is growing a spine in solidarity with CNN and Politico and MS Now. The pool feed has gone away. I mentioned earlier that last night the White House launched, that is, Trump TV. But it took all of this. And again, we have our critiques of the way the corporate media has covered or not Donald Trump. First time and second time. But it took all of this for them to finally push back, to finally grow a spine. And I want to ask Will what he makes of that, and a great deal more to cover when we come forward here on Tavis Smiley.
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1: And you don't have to go back either. Forward ever, backward never. More of Tavis Smiley when we come forward. Forward, forward.
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2: He does indeed with the senior reporter and writer of the False Flag newsletter for the Bulwark, Will Sommer, who I'm pleased to have on this program. In case you've just tuned in, we've been talking about press ban inside the White House. The networks, actually CNN, MS Now, and Politico, have all filed a lawsuit. And we played a clip from J.D. Vance earlier saying that it's not a ban. They're just not being given special access to the White House. They can still cover the president, just not inside the people's house. So that's the way they're framing and spinning this. Will Sommer's not buying that. I'm not buying it. And I keep saying, because it is my sentiment, that as an independent media personality who has been inside of the corporate realm, who is extremely disappointed in corporate media these days, it's just a little strange for me to be defending these corporate outlets. Particularly given that they're most of them are owned by conservatives, literally 3 or 4 people. Will and I were just discussing who own these outlets that give us all the news that we imbibe. You got Jeff Bezos, the Washington Post. You got Rupert Murdoch. We were talking earlier about the fact that this Paramount Warner Brothers merger is going to happen. After they resolved their issues with Rob Bonta, the attorney general here in California last night. And so the Ellisons, David Ellison, is about to be the new owner of CNN. So Trump ally owning CNN. So get ready for CNN to change even more under the ownership of the Ellisons. And so that's what we're up against. We live in a world where you know, again, just a handful of people have consolidated all the power around the media that we digest. And I was saying to Will a moment ago that it's interesting that it took all of this for the media, corporate media, to sort of find its spine. In so many ways, they've been bending the knee. CBS, ABC run the list. And now everybody's in their feelings and they're all coming together. The pool that covers the president is dead at the moment. But in solidarity with, you know, MS Now, CNN, and Politico, they're on the same page now. I'm done, Will. My question is simply, why did it take all of this?
3: You know, I think that's a great question. I think these outlets, obviously, they're very competitive with each other, and it sort of takes a point where Donald Trump is really sort of threatening really how the media is laid out in Washington and their access, that they say, you know, okay, we have to stand together. We have to show some solidarity here.
2: Yeah. I'm just troubled that we have to, it has to, you got to get kicked out of the White House for you to start to assess the way you've covered this White House and the way you've covered this president. And let me just take it a step further and I'll move on to get to Mark Wayne Mullen and this ICE nominee that Donald Trump pulled the plug on rather abruptly without explanation. We'll get to that and let Will explain that. Will has written about that for The Bulwark. So we'll let him explain that in a second here. But here's what just, you know, chaps my hide. It's the mainstream, the corporate media, that made Donald Trump. He does not exist without corporate media building him up. People always say the media builds you up and the media tears you down. And I've said many times that conjunction is wrong. The media doesn't build you up and tear you down. The media builds you up to tear you down. And here's the thing. They make money coming and going. They're making money building you up. When they built Donald Trump up, they were making money. And now that they're mad at him, they're still making money. So they're making money either way. And I'm just beyond annoyed. You know, now they want to find a spine, but we wouldn't even be in this mess if y'all hadn't given Donald Trump all that free airtime and all that exposure. Bernie Sanders couldn't get it. Nobody else could get it. But they fawned all over Donald Trump, Will Sommer. So the media is responsible. The corporate media is responsible for creating this monster who is now turned on them. You disagree with me on that?
3: No, I think there's a lot to that. I mean, I think about during the 2016 campaign when CNN, for example, would put Trump rallies on, you know, for hours
2: exactly.
3: at a time because they knew it got ratings. But as a result, obviously, that was so much free airtime, free ad time, essentially, that Trump received. And, you know, I think the media, you know, myself included, we love a spectacle. And, you know, sometimes it can be hard to look away. It can be hard to sort of say, well, wait, you know, is this what we should be doing? So it is complicated. And I think the other aspect is, I think there's sort of a double standard that Democrats and Republicans face where, you know, I think things that, you know, Republicans often can do very frequently in terms of scandals, because there's such a wave of Trump scandals that we kind of look away and, you know, forget about these things in a day. Whereas Democrats, I think, are held to a much higher standard. For example, you know, last week or maybe 2 weeks ago, ProPublica reported that Don Jr. had his wedding paid for in part by a mm-hmm. Russian oligarch.
2: Mm-hmm.
3: Huge scandal in a prior administration would have been like the administration defining scandal. And yet, you know, we're not talking about it anymore because now we're on to the next thing. It's very difficult to sort of keep up with this deluge of Trump scandals because they're really so shameless about it.
2: Yep, no question about it. Let me pivot now to ICE. Everybody's sick of ICE. We're all sick of Donald Trump and we're all sick of ICE. People are bracing for ICE, maybe even to show up in polling places come November. So that story has been, you know, brewing for some time now. We shall see. But there was a nominee to head ICE, and summarily, Donald Trump pulled the resignation, and unless he said something that I missed, he pulled it without explanation. Will Sommer has written about this. Tell me what we know, Will Sommer.
3: Yeah, I mean, this is a strange situation. I mean, we've got, you know, Mark Wade Mullen is sort of, he's, you know, he replaced Kristi Noem. He's sort of this embattled figure because they want, conservatives want, they want mass deportations. And, you know, they're certainly getting very heavy-handed treatment by ICE of immigrants. There was just a shooting in Texas just recently. And so, on the other hand, you know, they want to see a lot more. And so Mark Wayne Mullen, I think, is really sort of caught in this difficult position.
2: Mm-hmm. This nominee, what do we know, if anything, about why this nomination got pulled?
3: Yes. So this is a state trooper, I believe, who was very close to Mark Wayne Mullen in Oklahoma. Mm-hmm. And essentially, they, you know, this is a guy who had no real experience with, I believe he was possibly on his Mark Wayne Mullen security detail, or they had worked together in some way. And, you know, essentially, these senators, even Republican senators, said, you know, this guy has like no real reason to run ICE. You know, he has no managerial experience, nothing like that, nothing like anything approaching this level. And so I think as a result, they saw this guy, I think probably correctly, as a guy who was just going to be a Mark Wayne Mullen crony, and they blocked him as a result.
2: Mm-hmm. I saw your piece, the latest right-wing revolt against Mark Wayne Mullen is the wildest yet. Unpack that for us, please.
3: Yes. So this is an interesting case. You know, Republicans for about a decade now have been convinced that Ilhan Omar, a congresswoman from Minnesota, married her brother as part of sort of a some sort of incestuous green card scheme. And now, really, I will say there's really no truth to this. I looked into this back when it was first getting started in the first Trump administration. I said, gosh, there's got to be some truth to this if these guys are acting like this. No, there's not. It's just it's one anonymous internet post from long ago, and they found it, and they've kind of built this whole mythos around it. So basically, Mark Wayne Mullen at the Republican convention in Dallas, he's asked, hey, you know, what's up with Ilhan Omar? And he said, oh, yeah, you know, she married her brother. We're looking into it. And, you know, we've seen other people, I believe J.D. Vance said something similarly. And Republicans, you know, they're not used to having to wait for the rule of law, due process these days. They want Donald Trump. They love his rule by fiat. And they're saying, well, geez, you got to deport Ilhan Omar. So they're getting really mad at Mark Wayne Mullen. They're calling him things like Mark Wayne Muslim because they're saying, you know, he's too soft on Ilhan Omar. So he's kind of in an impossible position. I mean, I don't feel too bad for him. But, you know, he's in this role where they expect, you know, every undocumented immigrant to be rounded up, sent back to their countries, probably with a lot of punishment along the way. You know, and he obviously, because of laws and judges and courts, can't do that.
2: You got to feel for her on Ilhan Omar because she's one of their favorite targets. They will not let her rest. They won't leave her alone. They keep targeting her, and fortunately, she keeps winning. But she is again one of their favorite pinatas, if I can put it that way. More with Will Sumner when we come forward here on Tavis Smiley.
0: 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Tavis Smiley has always believed that public media can change lives. And every single day, that's what he comes to work to do. 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
2: We will talk to Tisha Campbell in our third and final hour today. She has a new book out about her autism journey. And I look forward to talking to her at the top of the next hour in about 10 minutes. The book is called The A Word, A Mother's Journey Through Autism and Love. So Tisha Campbell in our last hour today. But our guest in this hour is Will Sommer, senior reporter and writer of the False Flag newsletter for The Bulwark. Delighted to have Will on the program. And a couple more things I want to cover with him before I lose him at the top of the hour. So there's a piece I was reading in the New York Times about the MAGA media machine starting to fracture. And they talk about a number of right-wing media personalities, including Benny Johnson, who's a right-wing podcaster, been racking up tens of millions of views during the Trump era, and his numbers are way down. Dan Bongino, podcaster, former deputy director of the FBI, his numbers are way down. Megyn Kelly has had some highs. Her numbers are down. So there's evidence that the persons who have listened to and supported these programs featuring these right-wing voices are losing ground. Your take on this reporting that that the MAGA media machine may be fracturing itself, Will?
3: Yeah, I mean, I think that's very real. I think, number one, there is this kind of like ongoing MAGA media civil war over issues like Israel, these various conspiracy theories about the assassination of Charlie Kirk, just the Iran war. I mean, a lot of this is linked. And so a lot of these people are fighting each other. And obviously, that's not good for business. But on the other hand, you know, I also think that, you know, the product that they're selling, which is Donald Trump, you know, let's crush the liberals, all these kind of things, is just not very attractive right now. You know, people are kind of down in the dumps. Gas is so expensive. Inflation is up. And so then when you say, you know, all right, on today's show, we're going to get riled up about transgender athletes or something. People say, you know, we got other issues going on.
2: Yep. One final issue here that we'll talk about when we come forward in our remaining moments with Will Sommer. So there was a meeting. You may have heard about this. Maybe you haven't. There was a meeting at Tucker Carlson's compound in Maine, a meeting with Representative Tom Massie, who Trump beat, Trump primaried him and beat him, so he's in his final term now. But Massie was at this meeting at Tucker's place, former Representative Marjorie Taylor Greene was there and others. We know this because Marjorie Taylor Greene posted a photo about this meeting. But the meeting ostensibly is about launching a third party movement. Breonna Joy Gray referenced this in the first hour. I want to come back to that in this hour with Will Sommer, what that would look like and how seriously we should take these conversations that some Republicans are having, some MAGA people are having, about starting a third party movement. We'll do that when we come forward on Tavis Smiley.
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26: They came from every corner of the country, from small towns and big cities. 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
2: Just a couple of minutes left in this hour, just enough time to get to this final story I wanted to get to with Will Sommer. So there was a meeting at Tucker Carlson's main compound. Tucker Carlson, as you know, former Trump ally, among a number of conservatives who broke with the president on foreign policy specifically. Marjorie Taylor Greene had this to say when she posted a picture of this meeting. We said no more foreign wars, and we meant it and supported Donald Trump because he made that promise. But he's betrayed us all. The movement has begun. Tom Massie was there. Tucker Carlson, of course, was there. Marjorie Taylor Greene was at this meeting. Joe Kent, former Trump national security official who resigned earlier this year, he was at the meeting. We are told, that every attendee at this meeting urged Tucker Carlson to run for president in 2028 with the group's backing. But Carlson said he would not run. At least that's what he's saying right now. He's not going to run. But this notion of launching a third-party movement on the right seems to be gaining some traction, Will Sommer.
3: Yes, that's right. I mean, I think this is an attempt to have a third party potentially, or at least get some leverage out of the Republican Party, kind of like when RFK Jr. ran.
2: Mm-hmm.
3: I think it's going to be very anti-Israel, ostensibly anti-war, but, you know, probably not in a real way. Party that I think offers a lot of populism, but really I think is very based on conspiracy theories and is at its root, I think, still a very right-wing organization.
2: Yeah, we discussed this a bit in the first hour, the notion of a third party. I guess the left would celebrate this because it would splinter the Republicans and might make it easier for a Democrat to get the White House come 2028. So we shall see, but there are conversations underway from a number of conservatives and MAGA supporters who've split with Donald Trump about whether or not they want to launch a third party movement. So we shall see. For now, we thank Will Sommer, senior reporter and writer of the False Flag newsletter, for the Bulwark. Will, good to have you on the program, and thanks for your time and your insights.
3: Thanks for having me.
2: In our third and final hour today, we'll do two things. We'll spend 45 minutes talking to Tisha Campbell about her new book about autism, her personal journey. And we'll close the third hour with our regular contributor, Dr. Nick Quarterly Corte, talking about the Nolan Wells situation. I'm sure you've seen by now the grand jury returned returned from their work, and no charges have been filed or will be filed against anybody in the death of Nolan Wells. We'll talk about that for a few minutes at the end of Hour 3. 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

0: I'm Tavis Smiley. Glad you're with us in this third and final hour of our program today. Near the end of this hour, we'll talk to Nicolai Corte about this Nolan Wells case. Sad day. The grand jury has returned in this case, and we now know that no charges will be filed against anybody in the death of Nolan Wells. I talked to Ben Crump last night, and he's moving pretty fast today, so we couldn't get him on today. But, of course, Ben Crump is the family attorney, so we'll get him on in the next day or two, hopefully, to get his take on this. But we'll talk to Nicolai Corte about this in the last 10 minutes or so of this hour. But we start this hour, and I couldn't be happier to have Tisha Campbell on this program. Let me just say this. Per Autism Speaks, 1 in 31 children in the United States are diagnosed with autism, with specific statistics citing that 4 in 100 boys have autism and 1 in 100 girls have autism, while prevalence of autism is relatively higher among black children than other racial or ethnic groups. Tisha has written a book called The A Word, A Mother's Journey Through Autism and Love. And I, again, am delighted to have Tisha Campbell on this program. Hey, Tisha.
1: Hi, Tavis. I'm so excited to be here.
0: I'm so glad to have you here. And we don't get a chance to talk enough.
1: I know.
0: But in person, on the phone, on radio, I'll take it. I'm just glad. I'm glad.
1: Any way we can get it.
0: There you go. Glad to have you here, girl. Let me start with this. I am always fascinated by the backstory. This audience knows that. I'm talking to anybody and everybody about anything, but it's the backstory that gets me. So I want to start by asking what your why was. What is your why for writing this book? What's the why for telling this story?
1: Well, first of all, you know how I am, Tavis. Mm-hmm. I have always been very, very, I'm a mother bear. I've been very protective of my children. I kept them as far away from Hollyweird as possible. I didn't put them on any red carpets. I didn't even show them my work because I truly wanted them to just know me as mommy and know what I do is just a job, right?
0: Yep.
1: But, you know, as I started on this newer venture doing stand-up comedy, I've been all over the country now for the past 2 years, and people will come up to me and ask me questions and want answers and want information and want data and want resources. And I would stop and take the time out, even with like a TSA worker, and just sit there for an hour before my flight and talk to them. And my writing partner for Scripps, her name is Dani Wright. She kept saying, Tisha, it's time for you to write this book. And I was like, girl, I don't want to relive all of that, because what people may see now with me and Zen's relationship online and with social media, even the things I talk about on stage, is completely different than when you first get the initial diagnosis. And so I avoided it at first, but then I remembered I had all these notes and things that I would write down or print out and shove them in the back of my file cabinet. And it was my thoughts as I was going through this journey. And I pulled this big old file from out of the cabinet and started to create this book. And it was the reason why, and before I even did that, let me just say this. Mm-hmm. I went to Zen and I said, listen, I think we can help a lot of people, especially in the African-American community. What are your thoughts? He was like, let's go for it. And so I decided to write the book because I wanted to help people. I wanted to tell our story. And maybe even if one person saw themselves in the pages of this book, I felt like I did my job.
0: Mm. We're going to get into that story in this hour with Tisha Campbell. The book is called The A Word, A Mother's Journey Through Autism and Love. You know where I'm going. We come forward, right? You can't mention stand-up comedy and think I'm not going to ask her the why of that. When I saw Tisha doing stand-up, I'm like, what made her do that? So we'll ask her about the stand-up comedy and how she decided that was the next phase of her career. We'll talk about that. And then we'll get straightway into the book. Once again, it's called The A Word, A Mother's Journey Through Autism and Love. Its author is our guest right now. So delighted to have Tisha Campbell on this program.
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0: Tavis Smiley and Tisha Campbell, actress, comedian, activist, best known, as we all know, for her starring roles in 2, not 1, but 2 hit TV series, Martin and My Wife and Kids. That's a long way from Newark, Tisha. That's a long way from Newark.
1: It is. It is.
0: Every time I think about you, I think about that. It is, I mean, this business, as you know, is so tough. Yeah. People would die to get on one series that ran for seasons. You've done it twice. How do you process that?
1: You know, I don't even think about it.
0: Yeah.
1: Because, you know, I come from the theater and you're only as good as your last job. So while I'm on a job, I usually am like, okay, I got to figure out what's next. So I don't even think about it or take it in. I'm learning to live in the present a little bit more, though.
0: There you go. No, I like that. I like that. Well, we celebrate you for both series and your amazing work there. Her book

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1: Best time. Taking the screen away, not playing a character, and allowing people to get to know me for me.
2: There are two
1: things. So it's kind of really fun.
2: No, there are two things in my life that I've done that I will never do again.
1: How you know you didn't?
2: I'm going to tell you.
1: Did you try?
2: I'm going to tell you. I did two things in my life I will never do again. It scared the you know what out of me. But it exponentially increase my respect for people in both of lanes. So as part of a talent show one night, a celebrity talent show, I was asked to do a tight five. I work with a couple comedy writers, namely J. Anthony Brown and Lou Nell. They helped me write some material. So I did 5 minutes. I mean, I must say I killed it because people were like, Tavis is funny. I mean, it was a great feeling, but I was so nervous and so scared.
1: It's the scariest thing in the world.
2: And I said, I will never do this again. I got through my 5 minutes, but I'll never do it again. And the second thing. I did Dancing with the Stars. And
1: did
2: that a few some years ago. I did that. We ain't gonna talk about that though. I did that a few years ago.
1: We can skip that.
2: Yeah. But my respect for dancers and what they go through to perfect that craft, and my respect for stand-up comedians. I mean, I'm in awe of those professions having done it for just anyway. So
1: for most people, they don't even understand it takes 2 years to get a tight 5 minutes.
2: That's right.
1: So I went up there for the first time in front of 4,000 people and did 15 minutes.
2: Oh well, that's cause you, Tisha Campbell. You got it like that. Let me ask you if you wouldn't mind reading the first three paragraphs of the prologue, and we'll jump from there. Would you mind?
1: I would love to.
2: Okay.
1: Okay, here we go. It was a sunny Southern California day as I sat at an outdoor commencement ceremony watching my 11-year-old son, Zen, on stage, eloquently giving his sixth grade graduation speech. My son, who doctors and therapists said may never speak. The one I was told may never show empathy to others. The one I was told may never be potty trained or speak my name or be able to form short-term sentences like I love you or even use words like help. My son, the one who'd been diagnosed with autism at the age of 18 months, completely nonverbal, but who now stood in front of a mass of people and had the entire awestruck audience captivated, watching his command of language, his wit, and his confidence, overwhelmed with pride. I was choked with emotion, and I allowed the tears to flood my eyes, fall down my cheeks, and onto my lap as memories flooded my mind.
2: Tell me about those memories that were flooding your mind.
1: I was thinking about all of the things that we had been through, how long I'd been waiting to hear him utter a word. Like, I didn't know whether my son was going to be able to even use the word ouch. Like, I didn't know if he would be able to survive in this world without me. And so all of these memories kept coming back, like Zen being able to do extraordinary things at the age of 5 months that I had never seen any baby accomplish. There was this mobile over his crib, and it was a Winnie the Pooh mobile. And sometimes I would have Winnie the Pooh on. Zen never really paid much attention to television. He barely gave anybody eye contact. And

0: I would just have it on as background noise. And I remember standing over his crib to lay him down. And I said, "Zen, where's Winnie the Pooh?" And he reaches up and he grabs Winnie the Pooh. And then I said, "Zen, where's Tigger?" And he reaches up and waits for him to come around and grabs Tigger. And I was like, he's 5 months. And this feeling of dread came over me. Now, most people would be like, "Oh, he's extraordinary. He's amazing. He's so smart." But for me, I was like, what else could this mean? Because he was also not meeting a lot of the milestones that most neurotypical babies would have at this point. So it was all of these things that were flooding my mind that were making me think about where we had come from and how far we still had to go.
1: I want to ask you to juxtapose that sense of emotion that you had watching him give his sixth grade graduation speech that you just read about in your prologue. Juxtapose that, if you will, for me with the dread that you were feeling years earlier. I guess my question is, how did you navigate the dread, to use your word?
0: I think through this entire journey, which is something that I'm healing from right now as we speak in the present, I feel like I really leaned in on the strong Black woman tropes and just kept it moving. Like I didn't allow myself to feel a lot of sadness or anxiety or sorrow or pain or anxiety. I just was like, I gotta keep it moving. I gotta support my son. I gotta advocate. And it didn't serve my nervous system well at all. Today, I am working on that every single day and learning how to allow myself to be a human being through it all.
1: What would you say you are healing from?
0: I'm healing from my nervous system revving at 1,000. And taking the mask off. Like I wore this smiling mask for my family, for my friends, for the public. I found out about Zen's first initial prognosis while I was on the set of My Wife and Kids. And I'm one who doesn't, I don't bring my personal problems to work ever. And so I was just very thankful that while I was on the phone with his pediatrician that nobody was around because my legs collapsed from underneath me. I'd never felt that feeling before. And once I got all the information, I picked myself up off the ground. I ran into the makeup room. I washed my face, walked onto the stage for rehearsal and pretended like nothing was wrong.
1: Did you ever have a sense of feeling sorry for yourself or sorry for Zen?
0: Oh my gosh, of course. But Holly Robinson Peake fixed that real quick. She
1: By the way, she writes the foreword to the book.
0: Yes, Holly wrote the foreword. It was the most amazing things that she said in this book about me and Zen. And I really appreciate her. But she, out of all of my friends, I had an amazing village, but she was the one that I could relate to the best because she was the only person back in 2000. And two, when Zen was diagnosed, that I knew had an autistic child and was public about it, And I initially called her, and I was losing it, And she said, "Oh, Tish, I understand how you feel so much. I really do. Now you're gonna have to pull it together. You don't have time to feel sorry for yourself or your child or your family. You're going to have to start running around all over the place. Sometimes you have to drive to different places. I'm going to give you my resources, but you're going to have to really make calls on your own because it's not guaranteed you're going to get into anything. You only have a certain amount of time because time is not on your side." Like she really pulled me together. I didn't have, and I understood what she meant. Time wasn't on your side when it comes to a child who's newly diagnosed because you got to get them into early intervention as soon and as quickly as possible, which is really an irony because when it sometimes takes 6 months to a year just to get a call back to make an appointment at certain places. So you really have to be aggressive. And that's what she was trying to do. She pulled me by the bangs and was like, girl, we got to pull you together because now it's time for you to really get in there and you have to support and advocate and fight for your child.
1: Has this journey been made any more difficult because of the fact that your child is a black boy?
0: Absolutely. I, especially back then, there weren't a lot of resources, especially in our communities. There wasn't a lot of knowledge from even the professionals, whether they be doctors or teachers. Or I had formed this group with some lovely ladies called Colored My Mind. And one of the ladies, her name was Donna Hunter. She had a 20-something-year-old. My kid, when we formed this group, he was still a baby, but she had a 20-something-year-old who, and she lived and she was brought up in a community that didn't have the resources. And so her child wasn't able to get early intervention like Zen was. And so her child at 20-something was still nonverbal, still not potty trained. And these are the things that we have to deal with. And people don't really understand that our children, African American children, get diagnosed 2 to 3 years after their Caucasian counterparts, if they're diagnosed at all, because most of the time we're, especially back then, we were misdiagnosed or they considered it a behavioral issue. And so, this group, we went to DC to speak to Congress to see if we could get this bill passed during the Obama administration. And it was the Reauthorization of Autism Act. And we were able to rewrite the bill so that the funds were more fairly distributed amongst all people, including people of color. And so there wasn't any more money that we needed to, the money was already allocated to the bill. And we were able to get this bill passed.
1: I remember that. I remember that. That's one of the many amazing things that Tisha Campbell has done in her life and career. When we come forward, I want to ask her. She mentioned Holly Robinson Peete, who I repeat has written a beautiful foreword to this book. It's quite lovely. Holly did an amazing job here, as did Tisha, of course, writing the book. But she mentioned that Holly was the only person that she knew back then who had a child who was autistic, and Holly was public about it. Holly's been very public about it. I want to ask Tisha how she and Zen came to the decision to be so public about it. She mentioned earlier that she went to her son to ask if he was cool with it. He said, "Let's go for it." But I know there's more to that story about making a decision to go public when you happen to be a very private person like Tisha Campbell is. The book is called The A Word, A Mother's Journey Through Autism and Love. More with Tisha Campbell when we come forward on Tavis Smiley.
2: 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Leaders, legends, game changers. 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They come to Tavis Smiley because this is where the real conversations happen. No spin, no fluff, just straight talk and straight answers. Tavis Smiley, because the Kingian question, where do we go from here, starts right here.
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1: This rich dialogue with my sister friend Tisha Campbell as we celebrate the publication of her new book. It's called The A-Word, A Mother's Journey Through Autism and Love. Before I get back to Tisha, I just got a word from Ben Crump. We tracked him down. He is going to call in about 10 minutes. So we'll talk to Ben Crump about this breaking news today that no criminal charges are going to be filed in the grand jury case of Nolan Wells. The grand jury found no evidence to charge anybody in this case. Ben Crump, of course, is the family lawyer. So when we are wrapped with Tisha in about 10 minutes, we will then talk to Ben Crump, close today's program, getting his take. I was reading earlier, the prosecutor in this case went in on Ben Crump. She had some comments directly about Ben Crump and the issue of race being raised in this case. So I'll get Ben's take on what the DA has to say about him personally. When Ben Crump joins us in about 10 or so minutes from now. But again, Tisha Campbell is our guest now. Again, the book is called The A-Word, A Mother's Journey Through Autism and Love. It's been an amazing conversation. If you missed any part of this, check out the podcast when it posts later tonight. If you missed the first half hour of this conversation, you missed a good one. So check out the podcast later tonight when it's posted of this conversation with our dear friend Tisha Campbell. So Tisha, I was saying a moment ago, what you were saying, that you reached out to Holly Robinson Pete when you got the diagnosis of Zen's diagnosis of being autistic. And Holly at that time was and still is very public about her autistic child. Tell me more about your decision to write this book, your decision to be so public, because you're such a private person.
0: Yeah, you know, I'm like an open book. But I know what I can take in the public, whether it's criticism. I have very thick skin, and I've been in this business for a while, but I didn't know what my kids could take. And so the very first thing that we had decided to do, well, I saw this show called Love on the Spectrum. And the way that the public embraced the autistic people in that cast, or the neurodivergent people in that cast, and the way that they have a better understanding of the way that they may think differently, I was like, you know what, Zen, I think it's time. Mm. I think it's time. I went to him and I was like, I want to share our experiences and how we are with social media. I think it will benefit a lot of African Americans. And he was like, let's go for it. And I was like, but the minute somebody pops off, you know what mommy's going to do, right? So he goes, I know, mom, I know. But nobody ever did.
1: Yeah.
0: Tavis, people have embraced him like he is their internet nephew. Nobody said anything out of pocket or disrespectful or have any misunderstandings. They love on him so hard. I've watched my son's confidence just go through the roof. And then from there, after doing the stand-up and people approaching me, and I went to him and I said, baby, what do you think about a book? And he was like, again, mom, you know, I trust you. Let's do it. And recently we did an interview, right? Mm. And someone asked him, you know, how does it feel to have somebody like your mom advocating for you? Or what did it feel like for you? He says, I feel validated. Mm. And that's one of the greatest. My eyes popped out of my head. He never said that to me personally. Mm. And so that he said that, that he was able to verbalize it and in his feelings, I was so in shock and very proud that we were able to gift each other that, because he makes me feel validated just as much as I make him feel validated.
1: Speaking of being public, so it's not just that you wrote the book, but then after writing the book, you got your own personal diagnosis. Tell me that part of the story.
0: Well, it's after writing, I always knew I had ADHD, mm-hmm. I'm sorry, ADD. And I had been working with my therapist for a very long time, for about 2 years, just working on the complex PTSD, learning how to unmask, learning who I truly am behind the smiling mask that I wear for everybody. Mm. And at some point he was like, it's time. And I was like, time for what? Because it's time for you to, you know, get tested. And so we were testing for everything, for trauma, for PTSD, for being neurodivergent, and where I lied on the spectrum of that. And it came up that I have ADHD and with a lot of autistic tendencies. So that's kind of like ADHD. Mm-hmm. And I have audio processing difference as well, because I can't filter out sounds. And it made so much sense, because my whole entire life I've been wearing this mask. Come on, I grew up in Newark, New Jersey, and in the 70s and 80s, you couldn't look different, okay, in order to survive it, right? Mm-hmm. And so I've always masked my entire life. Mm. And so being able to really truly be myself, to stem and to not be embarrassed about it, to ruminate and not be embarrassed about it, to understand myself more, has been a freedom. Mm. I feel so incredibly free. Zen's behind. He is like, yay, I got a friend. I'm like, get out of here. He's happy about it.
1: It is true. I'm glad you went there, because I just got a few minutes with you left. Okay. It is true that our greatest challenges often birth our greatest purposes. So I want to ask you, what is the blessing for you in all of this journey?
0: My kids are my blessing, both my children. But specifically going through this, I never knew how incredibly resilient I was, how hard I fight for the people that I love, and that I'm smart. I've dumbed myself down to make other people feel comfortable. I've made myself smaller my entire life just so that people can, so that I can navigate spaces. And for the very first time, like I joke about it, but I said, you know, I didn't use a ghostwriter. So this is all me. And once I took away the trauma and or dealt with, I dealt with the trauma and the menopause. There was a plethora of vocabulary words just sitting on top of my daggone head. I didn't even know it was there. And so I'm very proud of the person that I'm becoming because of the unmasking, because of the book, because of stand-up, because of sharing. And I want to help people and use my platform for the greater good. And so I'm very proud of that.
1: We have long celebrated Tisha Campbell for her amazing work on the big screen, on the small screen, on the stage. It's hard to turn on my television on any given day and not see Tisha Campbell somewhere. Her work endures, but now she is doing some of her best work, some of her greatest work, including this book. It's called The A Word, A Mother's Journey Through Autism and Love. Tisha, I want to close this dialogue by just thanking you for being so open, so transparent about your journey. We celebrate your work and now your witness, and I'm just honored that you put me on the list. I know everybody wants to talk to you about this. You were kind enough to put me on the list.
0: Of course.
1: Yeah, I appreciate it. I deeply appreciate it. All the best to you. I love you. Thank you for your time.
0: Love you. Bye.
1: All right. Take care. Tisha Campbell, The A Word, A Mother's Journey Through Autism and Love. Pick up the book. Read it. You will not be disappointed. When we come forward, we'll close today's show and dialogue with Ben Crump about this grand jury decision to not indict anybody in the death of Nolan Wells. You're listening, and I'm glad about it, to Tavis Smiley.
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1: It is good to have friends like Tisha Campbell and like Ben Crump. I'm so delighted, just grateful that Tisha put us on her list of persons to talk to for this book. And I'm delighted to have friends like Ben Crump, who you call when everybody else is trying to get to him on a day like today, but he makes room for you anyway. I feel very special and blessed to be on that list of Ben Crump's friends. Before I talk to Ben Crump, though, the news of the day is that a grand jury has decided that no criminal charges will be filed in the death of Nolan Wells. We've been talking about this for months now. The teenager, the black teenager, was boating with friends on an island on July 4th weekend when he was last seen. His body was found 2 days later, and we've been talking about it ever since. Before I go to Ben Crump, listen to Nolan's mother, Christine Wells Wansley.
23: Elmore and I have read through the report page by page more than once. What we have learned is that we still have no answers, and the report reinforced the fact that Nolan was not given a thorough, transparent, and honest investigation. There is no explanation as to how the bruising on his body and the blunt force trauma to the back of his head occurred. So my question is, how can a jury come to the conclusion of drowning despite knowing that there was trauma to his body and despite hearing many inconsistencies? Elmore and I do not believe that Nolan simply and accidentally drowned. And nobody saw anything, and no one knows anything. Last night was a reminder that our son's life does not matter.
1: That's hard to hear. Hard to hear. That is the mother of Nolan Wells, Christine Wells Wansley. When we come forward, we'll close this show talking to the attorney for the Wells family, our Attorney General, Ben Crump.
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1: Everybody's chasing Ben Crump today, and we are blessed that he is a personal friend and a friend of this program. Whenever we call him, he shows up. Today was the press conference with the family. And again, for everybody chasing Ben Crump, he's put us on his list of people to talk to today. Ben Crump, I appreciate you, my friend. How are you, sir?
30: Hey, my head is bloody, but I'm bowed, Tavis, and I know that we're going to get to the truth of what happened to Nolan Wells, despite the state of Mississippi.
1: Yeah. I saw your statement, your read of this is that this grand jury decision raises more questions than it answers.
30: Yeah, I mean, her answer to everything is we will never know. And when you read the report, she's exonerating her community and everybody who's in it, but don't seem like they're doing anything to find out how Nolan Wells died. And the most urgent question we keep asking, Tavis, he had blunt force trauma to the back of his head. Now, if you got an 18-year-old college student, scholarship football player, a superb in-condition athlete, and you say he just accidentally drowned, nobody saw nothing, nobody knows nothing, but yet he got this blunt force trauma to the back of his head, you say we just going to disregard that and just say he accidentally drowned with all those people out there. It don't add up.
1: Yeah. Let me quote from this prosecutor who you mentioned, the DA, Ms. Myers McElrath. I'm reading this because I was just sort of shocked at the way she went after you personally. She said, and I quote, "I'm not suggesting that a grieving mother police the rumors surrounding her child's death," the DA said. "What I am suggesting is that the Crump team knew better but did not do better," close quote. Why is she coming after y'all? My sense in reading this is that she didn't like the fact that y'all raised the issue of race in this case.
30: You know what it is, Tavis? Everything is a distraction. I mean, the governor came out to us, too, saying that we were causing disruption to the peace and harmony of the good citizens in Mississippi. Don't that sound familiar?
1: Mm-hmm.
30: Throughout our history, but anytime we start asking questions about black humanity and equal justice for black people, they attack us. And it's just a distraction. I mean, that's what I said at the press conference. The issue ain't me or my office and my legal team. It ain't even her and the district attorney's office. The issue is what really happened to Nolan Wells, and everything else is just a distraction.
1: Yeah. Do we know anything about who was on this grand jury, the makeup of it?
30: Man, they told us it was diverse, but, you know, you got to take that with a grain of salt. Everything they tell us, you got to take with a grain of salt, Tavis, because, I mean, from day one, they said Nolan died from accidental drowning and nothing to see here. Now, what's so sad about that is there was no investigation or anything. And you go through this investigation with DA, and what do they conclude? Even though there's the presence of blunt force trauma to the back of his head and bruises on his back, they say, oh, same conclusion. It's consistent with accidental drowning. Man, we no, they wouldn't accept that if that was their child.
1: That's right.
30: So why do they expect black people to have to accept this if it's our child?
1: Yeah. So what options do you have at this point? You're the family attorney. The grand jury says we're not going to indict. So what do you do next?
30: Well, we're going to get answers. We're going to, as always, find every legal option to get the answers. We're asking for the federal Department of Justice to do an investigation. Christian Clark, who's the former civil rights head of DOJ, who's now the general counsel for the NAACP, is a co-counsel with us. And she said, no, we pay our tax dollars, and whether they want to or not, the federal government needs to be accountable to us as well. And then we hope and pray that if we can get the Democrats and leadership in the House, you have the House Judiciary Committee get in power, and as Mark Mariel said, to have it, let the subpoenas start flying.
1: Yeah. I got 45 seconds to go here. What is the message that this sends to black people today?
30: That we got to fight, and we got to go out and vote for our children, because they have declared war on our children. And most urgently, we can't depend on mainstream media at all to cover our stories. We got to use whatever platforms. We got to go to black-owned media like you, Tavis, because, I mean, I look and it's trending in our algorithms, but it's almost as if white America don't even think about our children when we get killed or go missing.
1: Mm. We are blessed and grateful that Ben Crump is always on the case, and I can assure you that he ain't done with this one. He, as he said, will continue to fight until they get the answers they want and need. But Ben, I thank you again for putting us on the schedule. I know everybody's chasing you, but thanks to you for these few minutes. I appreciate it.
30: Absolutely, they hung another brother was found hung, Tavis. We got to come talk about that.
1: I'm here for you. You know that, man. I appreciate you.
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Say, hey, Alexa, enable WOLB skill. Then say, hey, Alexa, play WOLB.

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have help in 67, yeah. Mm-hmm. Listen, ho! So many women claim they need two men now. One to provide, oh yeah, the other one to satisfy. I know, yeah, but listen, the man who works 8 hours a day, yeah, for the man, sometimes, oh yeah, is a little too tired. Can't always satisfy. Listen to me, baby, yeah, yeah. Listen. The man who doesn't know work, he's plenty rested.

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I don't knock the game. It's a good game if you play it right. But it's only one.

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And these are the words you can hear him say when he's alone all by himself looking for you. 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

I'm so happy to be here tonight. So glad to be in your wonderful city. And I have a little message for you. And I want to tell every woman and every man tonight that's ever needed someone to love, that's ever had somebody to love, that's ever had somebody to understand, that's ever had someone that needs their love all the time. Someone that's with them when they're up, somebody's with them when they're down. If you had yourself somebody like this, you better hold on to them. Because let me tell you something. Sometimes you get what you want, and you lose what you have. And there's a song I sing, and I believe if everybody was to sing this song, you could save the whole world. Listen to me.

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2: The reality is every generation experiences a technology powerful enough to change society. Transistor radios were replaced by boom boxes. 8-track tapes were replaced by cassettes, cassettes by discs. Landlines were replaced by cell phones. Television was replaced by cable, then satellite. Now everybody is streaming. However, this generation will inherit the first technology that can imitate thought itself. And all of us must decide how we will embrace artificial intelligence. AI is the first technology that will require us to set moral parameters for its usage. We must now decide what AI should be allowed and what should be prohibited. We must decide what happens to creativity, labor, truth, privacy, empathy, and democracy, and who will benefit. What will we require to remain uniquely human?
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I was born and raised down in Alabama on a farm way back up in the woods. I was so ragged that folks used to call me Patches. Papa used to tease me about it, 'cause deep down inside he was hurt 'cause he'd done all he

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And at the age of 13, I thought I was carrying the weight of the whole world on my shoulders. And you know, Mama knew what I was going through, 'cause every day I had to work to feed.

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Which would you prefer to be right? And if you had a choice,

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I know that all it takes is just the sight of your face to make me realize that I'll always love you, darling. And I can see that you've got some more tears to shed.

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Listen, ho! So many women claim they need two men now. One to provide, oh yeah, the other one to satisfy. I know, yeah, but listen, the man who works 8 hours a day, yeah, for the man, sometimes, oh yeah, is a little too tired. He can't always satisfy. Listen to me, baby, yeah, yeah. Listen. The man who doesn't no work, he's plenty rested, who rides around the Cadillac all day long, he's able. You women say he's able, oh, to do it. Yeah.

Listen to me now. People have always asked me, say, Jesse, why you always talk about the fast life and things like that? I don't knock the game. It's a good game if you play it right. But it's only one

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No, no, listen to me now. When your child wakes up about 3 o'clock, baby, and you're not there, he begins to get a little worried. He needs you home. So he goes all through the house looking for you, baby. And these are the words you can hear him say when he's alone all by himself looking for you. This very thing.

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Just cause her got them little skinny legs, you know that ain't no way to do. You didn't act like that when you had it home behind closed doors. All right. 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But that's all right.

0: baby. 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Hey. Show you what I'm talking about. Listen to this. Now, who'll take the woman with the skinny legs? Stand right there, baby. I'm gonna give you away in a minute. Come on, somebody please take the lady with the skinny legs.
1: I don't know.
0: Now, y'all know the lady with skinny legs got to have somebody, too, now.
1: My own.
0: Will somebody please take the lady with the skinny legs, please?
2: Hey, Joe.
0: Yeah, Bobby.
2: Why don't you take
0: her? Shut up, fool. I don't want no one with no skinny legs. Look here. I thought about giving this woman a Clyde, but no. See, I know the kind of women Clyde like. Little Leroy will take her. Say, Leroy. Yeah. You-

Why you wanna act like that man ain't yours? Just cause he's walking with you with them raggedy clothes. Man just forgot to get his suit out the cleaners, that's all. All right. All right. You act like that man don't belong to you. Go on over there and kiss him and hold his hand. Say, you ain't gonna do what? That's all. You just walk on, mister.

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0: When I grow up, I want to be a ballerina. 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
0: I can't wait to grow up, because then I will leap for the stars.
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I was born in a city that they call the Windy City. They call it the Windy City because of the Hawk. The Hawk, the almighty Hawk. Mr. Wind takes care of plenty of business around wintertime. The place that I lived in was on a street that happened to be one of the dead-end streets, where there was nothing to block the wind, the elements, nothing to buffer them for me, to keep them from knocking my bed down, Jim. I mean, really stocking it to me. When the boiler would bust and the heat was gone, Jim, I had to get fully dressed before I could go to bed. Of course, I couldn't put on my goulashes because they had buckles on them, and my folks didn't play that. They said, don't you tear up my bed clothes with some goulashes on. But I was fortunate. As soon as I was big enough to get a job and save enough money, get a ticket, catch anything, I split. I said, one day I'm gonna return and I'm gonna straighten it all out. And I'm about ready to go back now. So I thought I'd tell you about it.

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0: to me, baby. 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I wanna reach out and And I just want to ask you one thing, baby. 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One thing, baby. Stop this rainbow in my eyes.
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1: I want to get into it, man, you know. 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
2: Yeah.
1: Moving, doing it, you know.
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1: Can I count it off?
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0: and Grand Rising family. And thanks for waking up with us on this Wednesday morning, hump day, the first full day of fall. Later, former Tuskegee, Alabama mayor Johnny Ford will return to our classroom. Now, Mayor Ford will report on the World Conference of Mayors. That's the group that he founded. And also, it's an outreach to mayors on the African continent. Before Mayor Ford, though, we'll introduce you to author, screenwriter, and master storyteller, Odie Hawkins. And before Odie Hawkins, Sister Marsha Adebayo will update us on the fight to preserve a black cemetery in Bethesda, Maryland. We'll see how that's going. It's some crucial information she's going to share with us this morning. But to get us started, momentarily, we're going to speak with Dr. Duvalier Malone. He'll kick off today's programming, talking about getting folks out to the polls. But before we do all of that, we got to get Kevin to reopen our classroom doors. Grand Rising, Kevin.
1: Grand Rising indeed, Carl Nelson. I'm pushing these heavy doors open, man, because fall has arrived in such a crazy way. I mean, it's like so extreme. Expect cool, cloudy, wet weather today with scattered showers across the region for the entire week. I'm telling you, man. How are you feeling, Carl?
0: Kevin, I'm still learning. The world is changing.
1: Yeah, okay, I see that. You know, be consistent or you're non-existent. So your consistency allows you to see changes like this fall weather. Is that what you're saying?
0: Oh, yeah, it is. But you know what? The government that we have doesn't believe in science, so that's why we have to stay on top of things. Because they don't, you know, everything for them is a hoax. Everything they don't understand, it's just a hoax.
1: Oh, I see. So if you think gravity doesn't exist, just jump off of the triumphant arch.
0: They believe it doesn't exist.
1: Yeah, but he believes you can jump off the arch and or the arch won't block the airlines.
0: Right. Right. If it's actually built, we'll see what happens with that.
1: Right. I understand, man. Hey, look, so it's Wednesday, right? The 23rd of September. And so as things continue, they tend to remain to be the same as well. Trayvon White's trial, the jury deliberates today, and it starts at about 9:30 a.m. For the jury deliberations. Councilmember Trayvon White Sr. is, he will be, of course, judged. The U.S. District Judge Rudolph Contreras will issue final legal instructions. And so the prosecution is saying, yeah, now, I want you to help me break this down, okay? The prosecution has argued that White broke his oath of office to sell his political power for personal gain, and they presented undercover surveillance. We talked about that, $35,000 in cash stuffed inside envelopes, and the prosecutors emphasized that a conviction doesn't require an official act to have been fully executed. The corrupt agreement to steer $5.2 million in city violence intervention contract is what constitutes the word bribe. Your thoughts on that? What would you say?
0: Well, the judge is going to have to break that down to the jury so you know, get through the fine print. Because what the prosecutor is saying, that it was quid pro quo, that he did something for something, and they didn't prove that. The defense says they didn't prove that because he didn't do anything. He says they acknowledge he took the money. That's on tape. So what they did is smart. They says, yes, he did take the money. But the people that the prosecution said he bribed, they say he didn't bribe. He didn't even approach them. So, right. You know, so the question is, he took the money. Yeah, he took the money and it was a gift. But but you're saying that he took the money to bribe these two witnesses, as they mentioned, that were on the stand. And both of them said he never even approached them. They didn't speak to them about doing anything or ask them. They never had a conversation with Trayvon White. So this is where it stands.
1: So we're looking at you as the armchair counselor right now, right? And so White's legal team contends, like you said, that the prosecutors failed to prove the quid pro quo. They also asserted that while White took the cash, he never leveraged his official counsel position to manipulate government employees. Now, how do you prove or disprove that? The defense also withdrew their entrapment instruction, opting not to argue that the FBI improperly induced White to take the cash. So Now, how does that work out then? What do you think? Is the defense right? All they need is one, right? All they need is one. Yeah,
0: right. All they need is one. And what they're going to say, that the person, the key witness for the prosecution, he has a questionable character. He had reasons for doing this. So he was trying to help himself. So this is what the points they're going to, what they, in the closing arguments, they said to the jury. So when the judge this morning, this is key, Kevin, when the judge this morning gives them instructions and to define what a bribe is, that's when they'll make their decision.
1: Okay. And so we won't have one of those Perry Mason closings where he jumps up and confesses or something.
0: No.
1: Treon White has pleaded not guilty to the single federal count of bribery. If the jury convicts him, though, he's facing 15 years in federal prison and would automatically forfeit his seat representing Ward 8.
0: Yeah, and like I said, it only needs one. Yeah, it needs one, or probably more than one. We'll say, well, they didn't prove their case. They have to prove that he took the money. He took the money. That's, the defense is not even fighting that, not arguing that. Of course he took the money. That's on tape. But he didn't take the money to induce or to get some, you know, something done by Washington, D.C., city council members or anything in Washington, D.C. government. Because the people you said he tried to bribe, they denied it.
1: Right.
0: And that's the genesis of the defenses. Treon's lawyers are saying they denied it. So how can he do it? It's in his mind. You can convict him on something in his mind.
1: Right.
0: And so yeah, it's going to be interesting.
1: Wow. It's almost up there with the OJ thing. Almost, not quite.
0: But you know what, Kevin, the warrior lawyer, J. Wendell Gordon, is going to join us tomorrow. So he's going to help us sift through all of this.
1: Right.
0: a brilliant legal mind. So, help us out.
1: So no more armchair judiciary.
0: Yeah, no more. Yeah, people who've been in the legal ring.
1: Exactly.
0: Right.
1: They know all the legalese. They know the yard.
0: Because this is what it's going to turn on. You know, what is a bribe?
1: Right.
0: You know, if it didn't happen, can you convict a person for something that he didn't do? Because that's the case. He did. It wasn't quid pro quo.
1: Right.
0: He took the money. Yes, he took the money. It was a gift. But did he bribe anybody? They said no.
1: Yeah, right. And the person was sent by the FBI.
0: Right.
1: And yet this
0: and has a reason for it. That's the other part. They stuck on that. He's doing it to help himself. His brother-in-law.
1: Right.
0: And try to say he wasn't his brother. Oh man, yeah.
1: I know. I see what you're saying. Meanwhile, Carl, put on your best. You know, I don't know if it's a top hat and tails or anything, but President Xi is visiting D.C. today, and of course that's going to cause major street closures and parking restrictions. But the man about China. President Xi Jinping, the U.S. Secret Service and Metropolitan Police Department have restricted movement around the White House. And so 12th Street will be closed. Pennsylvania Avenue, of course, is closed from 9th Street to 13th Street. 11th Street is closed. 10th Street is closed. And of course, the perimeter around the White House is closed. And so it's going to be an interesting visit. There's no news yet on what the topic is, or have you heard anything?
0: No, I have not. But one of the things that the reports that she is not in the best of health. He was in town, and but he didn't go to the UN. He wasn't at the General Assembly meeting where all the other heads of states or chief representatives were. So there was something with that. He skipped that altogether. So he's going to meet with Donald Trump. Donald Trump's going to say it was a great meeting, by the way.
1: It's
0: a great meeting. We reached an accord on the XYZ, and you know, and that's going to be the outcome. Because he's never thinking bad. We did well. And we're great friends and backslapping and all of that. You'll see. You'll see Xi with a stern look on his face. He never smiles either. So
1: all right,
0: that's
1: right.
0: Interesting. Yeah.
1: And so in the final news topic today, the DCA ground stop successfully has been lifted. The Federal Aviation Administration lifted hours-long ground stop at Ronald Reagan. So all of you who are traveling, planning to go, things should be back to normal. They had stopped initially around 7 p.m. last night due to equipment outage that knocked out the runway lighting. Could you imagine trying to go up the runway without a light? You know.
0: Wow.
1: Yeah. Right.
0: Just imagine you got a flight and you're racing, and then all of a sudden it's almost like a roadblock. And
1: right.
0: Wow.
1: Yeah.
0: You know.
1: You spend the night at the airport.
0: Right. So, especially if you have a connecting flight, too. Your plans are just all totally messed up.
1: Right. So flights have resumed, and the travelers should prepare for residual, you say that three times, throughout Wednesday morning as the airlines work to reset their schedule. And so govern yourselves accordingly. And I've got to call your guest back. Apparently, we lost that connection for a second. So
0: I leave it to you, in
1: your wonderful hands.
0: Okay. Kevin is getting Dr. Duvalier back. Dr. Duvalier Malone is going to kick off the program this morning. He's going to talk about what's at stake in November, the November elections. And one of the issues we're going to discuss is, too, the apathy. There's a lot of apathy in our community. He's been on campuses around, and he says he sees a new energy there, especially with our young people. And one of the things we talked about earlier, what about the brothers on the corner? we know the college students, they have a vested interest because they're on campus. So obviously they're more engaged in the political process. So they're going to turn out. They're going to vote. Most of them are going to vote. But when it gets to the street level, that's what I'm talking about, the brothers in the street. How can we get them involved? How can we make them want to go to the polls? How can they see that they have a stake in this country's future? Many of them don't believe. And it's not just black folks, by the way. It's across the board. People don't believe in voting, and voting, the turnout is going to probably what's going to turn the

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1: ...1965 and the March on Washington. And so I grew up in Mississippi around the movement, having had the opportunity to be raised by my grandmother. And then as I became an adult, I started to work on issues in Mississippi, like help to bring down the Mississippi flag. I organized the weekend justice rally to Emmett Till in Mississippi. Then I traveled across the state to work on poverty, education, economic development in the city, and life brought me here to Washington, and I've had an opportunity to work on a national level on health policy issues affecting the most vulnerable in the world, in our society.
2: Let me jump in here because your phone is really scratchy. But let me ask you this question, because your first name is Duvalier. How did you get a name with that? And did you research the name Duvalier?
1: My mother, I get that quite a bit. My mom, she liked the name Duvalier, and the name is Duvalier. I said a lot. I know the history of Duvalier. I'm not Haitian, born and raised in Mississippi.
2: All right. 15 at the top of that, Fallon. I promise you we'll get his audio fixed up so you can hear him clearly. I guess it's Dr. Duvalier Malone, as he mentioned. He lives in Washington, D.C. And he's this morning he's going to show us or present to us why this the fall elections, November elections, is pivotal for people to show up. He's been speaking on college campuses, HBCUs, and say our youngsters are engaged. So, Dr. Malone, you're saying that our young people to you, the ones that you've spoken with, they're going to show up in November. Is that what you're telling us?
1: Absolutely. I had an opportunity to speak to students at North Carolina A&T a couple of weeks ago on my podcast, and they are motivated, they are energized, and they're going to go out to vote. We see what's been happening there in North Carolina when it comes to taking away their polling location on campus, but that has not stopped the students at all. They are more motivated than ever. And not just only there. I've been talking to students in Mississippi. I just recently wrote a column in the Clarion Ledger that was published this morning about, Scott Fallone, who's running for senator there in Mississippi. Young people are motivated. They are energized. After the governor talked about redistricting in Mississippi, He went and he said, hey, we're not going to call a special session. We're not going to move forth with the redistricting. But Carl, what that did, that meant young people. And so I have been talking to young people on college campuses, and also young people just that are engaged and working in their community. And young people are motivated and energized. One of the things that I think is also profound.
2: Hold that thought right there, Dr. Malone, and hopefully we'll get your phone fixed so we can hear you much more clearly when we get back. But we got to take our first break. It's 17 minutes after top of our family. Just waking up, our guest is an activist. He's trying to get folks to get out to vote. His name is Dr. Duvalier Malone. If you want to speak to him about voting, reach out to us this morning at 800-450-7876, and we'll take your phone calls next.
3: Good morning from the MTA. Checking in on the MARC train system. Penn train 511 is on time this morning. Train 400 heading to Baltimore looks good right now as well. Camden train 843 is on time. The light rail is operating with a 20-minute delay this morning. Metro subway is on

0: 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For the MTA Transit team, I'm Austin Todd on the Carl Nelson Show.
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0: Family, thanks for waking up with us on this Wednesday morning at 21 minutes after top of the hour. Our guest is Dr. Duvalier Malone. Dr. Malone, hopefully we got a better reception up from your side there. But before you left, you're saying that you've been speaking to young people on college campuses, especially HBCUs, and they're engaged. They want to show up in November. Is that what you're telling us? We lost the Dr. Malone, Kevin?
1: Paul, you are very popular.
0: It seems he's going in and out. We may have to move on without him, Kevin, if we can't get a good reception. 22 minutes after the top of the hour, though, family. Hopefully it's unfortunate we can't get a good reception from Dr. Duvalier Malone, because he's out there talking about, you know, that he's seen a renewed spirit amongst our people, especially our young people. But those are on the college campuses, and many of those on the college campuses, so obviously they're engaged politically. That's why they're on the college campuses. The question is, the folks, that's my concern. The brothers on the corner, the brothers who are looking for jobs, the brothers out there, you know, and sisters out there too, especially black women, because so many black women were disenfranchised from employment earlier. I just want to know from Dr. Malone if he's spoken to the sisters too, and what's their reaction. Dr. Malone. Yeah, I'm not hearing him, Kevin. So we have to bypass Dr. Malone. Well, let's do this, Kevin. Let's get the family to talk about it, because I'm sure many of us who are listening right now speak to young people, and my thing is the college. I've been saying it several times over and over about the college students. The college students are engaged because they're on the college campuses, so they're mostly engaged. They're going to show up. They're concerned about their future. It's the brothers who are on the corner, the sisters, many of them who lost their jobs because of this restructuring by the Trump administration. They engaged. They had a reason to go out to the polls the last time because Kamala Harris was running. They had all the Divine Nine, and all the sororities were involved, and all the other fraternities were involved. They wanted to show out and to represent their sister, and they got shortchanged. And my question is, are they going to put that aside in November and go out and vote? So, Kevin, are we still going to try Dr. Malone? Dr. Malone?
1: Yes, that's much better, Carl. I apologize. I couldn't hear you from your feed. My apologies.
0: Okay. So you said you've been on the campuses, and our young people on the HBCUs, they're engaged. They're going to show up in November. What about the rest of our population, especially the sisters who lost their jobs, government jobs? What about the brothers who just like to be on the corner, still hoping or just have given up because they don't believe that anything's going to change? Have you had conversations with any of those groups?
1: Absolutely. And one of the things, Carl, that I'm hearing is that people want immediate action from the government. And so basically I am hearing that they are going to go back out. Many of them are going to go out and they're going to give Democrats another chance to bring immediate needs to their issues. They understand that Republicans are not good for the economy and for the kitchen table issues. But what I'm hearing most is that they are going to have a mandate from them to bring immediate needs. That is legislation to help reinstate some of those 600,000 black women who's unemployed. Young people are saying to me, especially young people that are graduating from college, many of them are saying that they want to see some AI regulations to be able to make sure that they're able to find jobs. Many of them can't find jobs right now in this economy. And so I believe that Democrats have absolutely amazing chance of taking the House and the Senate here in Washington in just a few weeks to come, and then to start in January of 2027. But they are going to be coming in with a mandate from the American people that are sending them here to Washington like they haven't seen before. In present years, they're going to hold them accountable in ways that they have not been held accountable in previous years.
0: 26 at the top there. That's much better. That, I guess, is Dr. Devalia Malone. He's out there trying to get folks to the polls in November. You mentioned AI, data centers. All that's wrapped up there, and Donald Trump is supporting it. In fact, he's changed the name. Donald Trump is, in case you haven't heard now, it's not AI. It's not artificial intelligence now. It's super intelligence. Is a rose by another name still a rose? How does he think that's going to help him and his supporters if he's saying that he doesn't believe in it. Basically, he doesn't believe in AI. He says it's a hoax. And he says that he is changing the name. He, Donald Trump, has changed the worldwide name of artificial intelligence to super intelligence, if that's going to make a difference. Your thoughts on that?
1: I think you have to be just not even paying attention if you don't see what's in front of us. We are living in a day and time now where artificial intelligence, super intelligence, innovation, and technology is moving in a rapid speed, in a speed in which there is no government regulations, there are no task forces, there are no congressional hearings, there is no oversight of this, and we're moving in a very non-traditional way as we are seeing all government approach artificial intelligence, super intelligence, technology, innovation, right? We are seeing that. And for anyone who believes that this technology is not going to reshape our economy, reshape our society, reshape our higher education and learning systems, our K-12 learning system, they have to be in another space. And so my advice to the listeners and people who are in positions of authority and power now is that we have to be using our collective influence together now to have our own think tanks, to have our own internal working groups to start thinking about artificial intelligence, super intelligence, and what does that look like? I was just reading an article the other day that there are even some super intelligence that are being created that is going to help farmers, right? So what does that mean? Many of Donald Trump supporters are farmers, right? They are living in rural communities. And so I do not believe that people really understand what these tech giants are doing. And that's why they need to have some oversight. They need to be subpoenaed. They need to come to Congress. And they need to tell us what they're working on, what they know, and how this is going to affect society. Many people believe that the tech giants are playing politics right now because they know that we're up against a midterm election. And so they're hollering, streaming help, and they already knew that what they're hollering now, right? That AI could take out, society and all these different things that are coming out, like slow us down, help us. They're saying that now because they know that the Democrats will be in power in January of 2027, and they want to be able to have some leverage there.
0: Well, let me jump in here 30 minutes at the top there. Since we're discussing that, many people thought that Kamala Harris won the race last time. And they think that Elon Musk got something to do with it. We're talking about technology. Is that a concern for you? Because many people still feel that she won, but they feel there was some funny business taking place there with the voting and the voting machines. Is that a concern for you?
1: Absolutely. When we think about I can't speak to whether or not factually, there was some mishaps in it come to the 2024 election with Kamala Harris and Donald Trump. But what I can speak to is today, 2026, right? And what do we see happening right now? They are getting the election rolls and rosters from Georgia, right? From Fulton County. There is talk about sending National Guards into certain places and states around the country to sow distrust and to fear into the hearts and minds of the American citizens. We see what's happening with the mail-in voting right now. And all of these are modern-day ways of voter suppression. My advice to the American people that we have to vote in mass numbers where there can be no undoubtable reason to say that there were cheating because there were double digits turnout. And what I'm hearing, Carl, when I'm talking to people around the country, when I'm having them on my show, and when we're out on the streets and talking to people in town halls and barbershops and beauty salons, they are motivated. And they say, this year, we're not loud. They say, we know what we have to do. We don't need another ad. We don't need somebody coming down here streaming and yelling at us. We don't need to go to another cookout. We don't need to get on social media and yell about it. They are going to the polls and they are going to vote. They are motivated. And I think what we're seeing now is this, a lot of times we've been looking for this momentum. We've been looking for crowds. We've been looking for talks on social media. We've been just looking for, oh, we have this vibe contest. The American people are sick of vibes from what I'm seeing and hearing, and they know their assignment. They are going to come out in November and they're going to vote. I do think we have to be very vigilant because this administration has no cut cards, right? And so will this administration do even more to suppress the vote? Absolutely. But I am just encouraged when it comes to the different lawsuits that the NAACP, the ACLU are filing, and they are winning in court in regards to many of the mail-in ballots initiatives. And so while this administration is trying, I think they're digging themselves deeper and deeper in a hole because the American people are sick of it and they're ready for something new. But while the American people want something new, Carr, I want to keep emphasizing what I'm hearing is that they are going to have a mandate on Democrats to move quickly and swiftly when it comes to health care premiums, when it comes to addressing universal health care, when it comes to the minimum wage. I am hearing all these things when I'm talking to people across this country.
0: All right, hold that thought there. 28 away from the top there. Mark is joining us from Baltimore City. Dr. Malone, he has a question for you. Grand Rising, Mark, you're on with Dr. Duvalier Malone.
2: By the way, again, I want to wish you and all your listeners a happy Jewish New Year to you. 5787. I hope it's a sweet year for all. Dr. Malone, very good presentation on the campus activism and trying to get people in the community to in order to get to the polls and everything. But my question is, I now see that in the African-American community, a lot of the candidates that are running for office or on councils and all are from the Islamic faith. And I don't hear too much from the Christian church these days on that. So Islam is very active in many parts of the community. So my question is, how influential is that thing that there used to be the black church that used to be getting people out to vote and, you know, getting them organized and all that. But Islam is taking a dominance. Do you see that, that as Islam take more of the opportunity to get people energized here in the community? Or what do you know about it?
1: Yeah, I think the broader context here, I do agree with you that in recent time, when I opened up, I talked about how my grandmother was born in 1917. She worked in the civil rights movement with Mega Evers in Mississippi, and the church was influential. The church was the birthplace of the movement at that time. I think since the COVID-19 pandemic and a growing generation that is going away from religion, you don't see a lot of the movement starting in the church. And I think as society continues to grow and we live in this digital age of technology, we're going to see things look a little different in outreach, right? Looks a little different in who controls the message of the movement. Is there still a place for the church and the foundation of the black community to be involved? Absolutely. I think a lot of the problem as well is not that the church doesn't have influence. Many leaders who are leading the church now are afraid to speak truth to power when it comes to politics. And we know that politics affect every aspect of our everyday lives. And so I think religious leaders are going to have to get back to a place where they're ready to speak truth to power, where they're ready to use their pulpits to initiate influence so that it makes the lives of their people and their congregation much better, much brighter. But when we look at congregations across the United States, and particularly black congregations, whether you're Baptist, Methodist, Pentecostal, churches are struggling to even attract people to come into the service. Many church pews are very empty all across this country. And I know that to be sure, when I'm traveling into churches in rural and inner cities across the country, churches are not full at all.
2: I understand. All right, listen, thank you so much. Keep up the good work, and with you all, shalom. Bye-bye. Bye.
0: All right, thanks, Mark. 25 away from the top there. You know, Dr. Malone, this is sort of a vacuum in the black community now. Before we had, you know, I guess the last person we could say was a leader would be Reverend Jesse Jackson. And it doesn't matter how you feel about him, but at least there was someone who's at the tip of the spearhead who was representing us, and whether we liked it or not, was there. Now there seems to be a vacuum, and people who would, you know, stirring up people to go out and register to vote. We always had a person, that one person. Now we don't. Is this an issue?
1: Yeah, it is an issue. And I also talk about this car as well. We live in a society now that is very polarized. We have social media, and we are dealing with a generation who is much more alert than we give them credit for. And they are looking for our authentic leaders. Reverend Jesse Jackson is a great example of that. Reverend Jesse Jackson was authentically himself. He stayed true to the movement, the issues that were important to him. And today, many of those issues are what? Mainstream Democratic issues. And so I believe that we are going to need to return back to some authenticness of some putting the people first. Many leaders are self-absorbed. Many leaders want to talk about themselves more than the issues, more than what's affecting people. We have a lot of leaders who are chasing attention. They are chasing platforms. We live in this digital society where everybody wants to be social media famous, and the American people and the voters are turning away from that. They are becoming turned off by that. They can see straight through that. And so my hope is that we do start to see some more authentic leaders that will rise to the occasion to meet the moment for the African American community. I will also say this, that while Reverend Jesse Jackson, of course, was that leader that we could look to for many issues, I think moving forward, we're going to see a multitude of black people and black leaders to show up to represent our community. And what I foresee is that we're going to see a lot of black young leaders show up. I have been asking the question about to young people. I've been asking them, you know, do they think they will ever see a woman president in their lifetime? And I've been asking this to young people on college campus, young women in particular. And Carl, guess what they say? I've asked about 10 of them. 9 out of 10 said, I believe I'll be the next woman president of the United States. That tells me there that our future is bright. Young leaders are going to rise to the occasion, but I don't think we'll ever see another, you know, just a Jesse Jackson or a Dr. King.
0: Hold that thought right there, Dr. Malone. We got to take a quick break here. We got to check the news, traffic, and weather in our different cities. 22 minutes away from the top there. Family, just join us, just waking up. Guest is Dr. Valerie Malone. He's talking about getting out the vote in November. What are your thoughts? You want to join this discussion? Reach out to us at 800-450-7876. And we'll take your phone calls next.
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4: All right, so traffic, good morning to you, Baltimore. Sponsored by attorney Big Al, the law officer, Richie Klein. We got an accident on the BW Parkway southbound just before Annapolis Road out there. It looks like the right lane is blocked. As you continue south here on 295 towards Arundel Mills Boulevard and NSA, more slow traffic out there in the BW Parkway. 895 southbound starting to build up from Lombard Street towards the north end of the Harbor Tunnel. How about 100 eastbound at 95? Off-road activity has the right shoulder blocked out there. Also, looks like we got this accident. This is actually down in Parole and in Arundel County this morning on 50 eastbound, just outside of Jennifer Road, and two left lanes are actually blocked. So please watch out. True story, after a client's accident, the insurance company wouldn't listen. Then they called Attorney Big Al. He fought for them and got them paid. Attorney Big Al, call 1-800-HURT-123. I'm Dre Johnson with traffic this morning on the Carl Nelson Morning Show on 1010 WO.
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0: And Grand Rising family, thanks for waking up with us on this Thursday morning at 16 minutes away from the top of the hour with our guest, Dr. Duval A. Malone. He's getting folks out to vote. He's getting people out of polls. That's what and he's working for the Democrats, if you haven't figured that out right now. But that's what he's doing. Before we go back to him, though, let me just remind you, coming up later this morning, you're going to hear from former Tuskegee Mayor Johnny Ford. Before we hear from Dr. Johnny Ford, though, we're going to introduce you to author, screenwriter, and master storyteller, Odie Hawkins. But before we hear from Odie, Sister Marcia Adebayo is going to update us on the fight to preserve a black cemetery in Bethesda, Maryland. You know, that's been going on for quite some time. And tomorrow we're going to be joined by the warrior lawyer from Baltimore, J. Wendell Gordon. Also, Professor James Small will be here. So if you are in Baltimore, keep that radio locked in real tight on 1010 WOLB. If you're in the DMV, the Washington metropolitan area, around 1450 WOL. All right, Dr. Malone, I'll let you finish your thought. Then I got a tweet question for you. A tweeter sent in a question for you. So I'll let you finish your thought first. Is Dr. Malone still with us? Kevin, we lost it?
1: Yes, I'm here. What I was saying, Carl, is that one of the things that I think is going to be very critical that Democrats need to hear, that when they are in power, January 2027, the American people who are sending them to Washington and making this change, they are going to be expecting an immediate fix. They want to see change go faster. They understand. Many say that if Donald Trump can break the system fast and the wrong way that have hurt millions of Americans, then they know goodness well that Democrats can fix it, repair it quicker and in a better way that's going to bring immediate need to their everyday issues. And what are those everyday issues? Gas prices. Right. Many people in rural America, they have to have gas to go to and from work. Grocery prices. Many people in rural America and inner cities, many live in food deserts, which means that not only are they dealing with high gas prices, they are dealing with high grocery prices. Right. Many are dealing with plants and facilities leaving. As you travel across the country, rural parts of the country, inner cities alike, they are losing hospitals. Many hospitals are being closed. A lot of hospitals and many parts of our country now only have emergency emergency service that transport them to the other hospitals across. So, for example, when we look at Mississippi, the University Medical Center in Mississippi is serving multiple parts of the state because many rural hospitals has closed in Southwest Mississippi, in the Mississippi Delta because of funding, right? And so they are looking for immediate legislation that's going to bring relief to their everyday needs. Absolutely.
0: All right, hold that thought. 13 away from that topic. I got a tweet, but it's a long tweet. I'm just going to boil it down and put it in my words. The tweeter basically wants to know, how are you going to convince our young people or people to show up when Obama's not on the ticket? When Obama's on the ticket, people turned out. And then to turn out more for Obama than they turned for Kamala Harris. There's some issues there with her being a black woman, being black and being a woman. So the question, the tweet is basically, how are you going to convince a whole bunch of folks to turn out without a major star on the ticket?
1: Absolutely. I think we got to understand that we're in a different time than Obama time. But one thing still stands true to what Obama was offering. He was offering the American people the audacity of hope, something that they could buy into. At that time, we were going through the economic recession. And so people were looking for a place for hope and the audacity of hope. And I think what we need in this moment is to give people a reason and to go out to vote. Young people, and particularly, they need a reason to go out and vote. They are transactional voters in many instances. They are not like my generation. I'm a millennial. And so we were raised that you vote in every election. You even vote for the greater good of your society, right? And so you go out and you vote for the better of society. These young people now are more transactional. They want to know, if I go and vote for you, what am I going to get out of it? right? That's what I am hearing. I hear that so much. And so we're going to have to let them know that we're going to give them a future that's better than them. We're going to raise the minimum wage. We're going to give them access to bridgeway programs. We're going to be able to, they're going to have affordable health care, right? We got to give people a reason to go and vote. Young people, we're going to give you affordable education. Community college education will be free. You know, we got to give people a reason to go out and vote. Because if we don't give these young people a reason to go out and vote, they will stay at home. And we've seen that time and time again. One of the things that I think is really profound is, and I saw Congressman Betty Thompson from Mississippi talk about this on MS Now, that the Congressional Black Caucus PAC have put together about $4 million that they're putting in places like Mississippi, Alabama, Louisiana to help with races that are happening now. As I've mentioned Scott Colon earlier in Mississippi, I think about and look at the number of turnouts that was there in the second congressional district, and that's the district that Congressman Benny Thompson is representing. They came out in mass numbers during the presidential election. And I always think about if we could get those mass numbers with a few more people, Scott Colon could be the next senator of Mississippi, hands down. The numbers are there.
0: Right. Well, let me jump in here for a second, because I'm glad you went to the money issue, because that's an issue, especially in the media, black media. We get more money from the Republicans than we get from the Democrats. They take us for granted when it comes to, you know, spending money to get people out to vote. They hold on to the purse strings. There's a race in Florida that people are watching, Angie Nixon, and she's tied or leading slightly in the polls against an appointee from the governor down there. And we talk the Democrats were so far haven't spent any money in Florida. They're not helping her. And that's an issue, especially when it comes to these black women. These black elected officials are concerned with the Democrats sitting on the money and spending elsewhere. So if you're there helping these Democrats get people to the polls, please tell them this guy's spreading the cash. You know, especially when it comes to helping black media, black newspapers, all black media, they refuse to spend money with us. They spend it with the white media. Because they take us for granted in so many ways. So do you think that's going to change? That's my question.
1: My hope is, and this is one of the things I've noticed, I saw a trend online, both from traditional media who talked about the issue of how there's not enough money being pushed in from the Democratic Party into traditional media spaces. And then I saw a lot of trending things from content creators who said that the Republican Party is 10 years ahead from investing money in content creators than the Democratic Party. And they said that the reason why, you know, Donald Trump was able to return back to the White House is because of this money and infrastructure that they had put in these non-traditional spaces, right? And so I say that to say that I hope that Democrats get it together when it comes to invested in both, you know, black media, whether it's traditional content creation, podcasting, whatever, because to your point earlier, we got to reach people everywhere. And that is how you win elections, right? People at the barbershop, people on the street, you got to reach them everywhere. And how do you reach them? You got to invest in the black media who's already connected to that community. One of the things that we got to do, though, we got to hold people accountable. When Democrats are in power in 2027, it is projected that Hakeem Jeffries will be the Speaker of the House. Hakeem Jeffries will be first African-American man to be Speaker of the House. He is also a black man. We are going to have to hold our black political leaders accountable to put their money where their mouth is. When you're in position of power, how are you going to use that position of power to invest that money into black-owned media to make sure that there is a infrastructure, not just for 2028, but for generations to come? When we look at the Republican infrastructure of podcasts and all different types of media, they have been investing in those small media outlets, right? And those media outlets have infrastructure and they have funding and they are going to survive well beyond Donald Trump. And we need to do the same on the African-American side, on the black side. But the only way we can do that, we're going to have to hold the people in power accountable, like the Congressional Black Caucus, like the Congressional Black Caucus PAC, like the incoming Speaker of the House, of Hakeem Jeffrey is the Speaker of the House. And that's how we're going to see a change. And it comes also with the political pressure that has been talked about right now to hold those leaders accountable to give more money.
0: All right, let me take a call from one of our calls. But if you got any push, just remind them. Radio One, Urban One, speaks to 80% of the black people in this country on a daily basis across all of our media platforms. This is their writing check. This should be their first stop. And I'm sure Ms. Hughes will co-sign that, because I think it's more than 80. She knows the exact number, but every single day, Radio One, Urban One, across all our platforms, reach black America. You see, if they want to reach black folks to get out the vote, this is where they should be their first stop. Five away from the top there. Cliff's calling us from Connecticut. He's on line one. Grand Rising, Cliff, your question for Dr. Malone.
2: Hey, Grand Rising, with the call. Thank you so much for bringing that issue up and raising that issue. And so I really appreciate that, because we do need the funding, and the Democratic Party is not doing that. So in terms of black leadership, without a question, without a doubt, the Honorable Minister Louis Farrakhan is the one that should be recognized. But also, here's my question that I want to leave you. Who do you see to be the number one candidate in 2028 for the Democratic nominee for the president?
1: When we think about the leading candidate right now, I feel like that the Democratic Party is going through a battle for their identity and for what they really are going to stand on. And so there's a lot happening. You have the base of the Democratic Party who wants action now, and what I've been talking about all morning. They want universal health care. They want the minimum wage raise. They want to have artificial intelligence regulated so that their children can have a future. They want affordable college education. They want to be able to have safe food. They want these 600,000 black women reinstated, and they want action now. And then you have a part of the party who are the weak, I like to call them the traditionists. They've been there. They've had money from the AIPAC. They want movement slow. They want to go back to Washington, say we're back in power. Let's work together. Let's be bipartisan. Let's move slow. And so the Democratic Party is going through all of the changes that you go through when you're not in power, when you're, they don't have a leader in the White House. And I believe the American people are going to really and truly guide this process. We can talk about all the contenders all we want. The American people are going to guide this process. I talk to millennials my age. I'm 40 years old, and many of them, everybody I talk to my age that's black, say, oh, I don't think, Vice President Harris should run again.
0: Hold that thought right there, Dr. Malone. I'll let you repeat that when we get back and pick it up there. We got to take a quick break. We got to check the traffic and weather in our different cities. It's 3 minutes away from the top of our family, just waking up. Our guest is Dr. DeValia Malone. He's talking about getting out of the vote in November. What are your thoughts? 800-450-7876. Get a conversation with him. We'll take calls next.
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0: Dr. Malone? Have we lost Dr. Malone
1: yes,
0: again?
1: Sir.
0: I'll let you finish your thought real quick. Your response to what Cliff said.
1: And so to close out that statement, I was talking about how he asked the question about, you know, who do we think are the top contenders? And I've been asking a question, you know, do you think Kamala Harris should run again on the podcast and when I'm talking to young people? And when I talk to people my age, I just turned 40 in April. Many people my age say, absolutely not. The country is not ready for that. We just should move on. And then I ask young people who are 18 to 21, and every young person that I have asked from 18 to 21, every young person on college campuses, every young person who's in high school ready to go vote or will be ready to go vote by 2028, when I tell you every single one of them have said, absolutely, she should run again. I am inspired by her. I'm motivated by her. And so what I always tell people is change always comes from the outside, all right? And young people don't have a seat at these people table. And so I feel as though that young people are going to have a play in the next president of the United States. And we are going to have to let this process play out, especially on the Democratic side. But I will say that you would be surprised the views of young people. And young people are inspired by Vice President Kamala Harris. And every single one of them that I've asked says she should absolutely run again. And if she ran again, they would absolutely vote for her.
0: All right. Hold that thought right there. Sister Marsha is on deck. We'll get to her momentarily. But Charles in Baltimore says he has a different point of view. He's online, too. Charles, can you make that point of view quick for us? You're on with Dr. Malone.
2: Hello, Dr. Malone.
1: Hello. Good morning.
2: Hello. Oh, yes.
1: Hello, good morning.
2: Yes. How are you doing? Yes.
1: Good, how are you?
2: Charles from Baltimore. Yes, I'm doing good. They always tell me to make it quick because they don't want me to deal with the
0: all
2: real.
0: All right, we're
2: going
0: to cut him right there. Thank you, Charles. You don't have to come on. When I'm not going to let you insult the program and then give you a chance to talk. I gave you the call because you called late. You got to call early. Thank you for your call. Dr. Malone, listen, we're just flat out of time. So we got to do this again. So, you know, let's do it again because the election's in November and you're still going to be on the road. And I'll let you report back to us what's going to take place. But thank you for joining us this morning.
1: Absolutely.
0: Before we let you go,
1: Carl,
0: how can folks reach you, Dr. Malone?
1: At DuvalierJMalone.com on all platforms, DuvalierJMalone.com. And Carl, I hear that you have Johnny Ford coming on. Give my love to Mayor Ford. He and I serve on the board together for the Honorable Josh Evers from my hometown of Fayette, Mississippi. So thank you again for having me on this morning.
0: Well, thank you. And thank you for sharing your thoughts with us. All right, families, four after the top of the hour. We can move on now. And those of you called, you just got called late. We started six. Don't wait till the last minute. Sister Marsha Adebayo is waiting for us on line one. Grand Rising, Sister Marsha, welcome back to the program.
3: Thank you so much. And also my husband, Reverend Shagun Adebayo, is with me as well.
4: Good morning. Good morning to you and the audience.
0: Oh, good morning, Rev. Glad to have both of you on this morning. You guys have been in the forefront of the fight, trying to save a black cemetery in Bethesda, Maryland. And as usual, Sister Marsha, I always tell her, please give us the backstory, because we always have some new listeners, and we're not aware what's going on, especially for listeners who are not in the DMV area.
3: Okay, thank you. Well, you know, the story is a very important story. Thousands, maybe millions of young people in Africa in the 17th and 18th century left home and never returned. And a large percentage, well, a significant percentage of those kids ended up in Maryland, and in particular in Bethesda, Maryland, on a street called River Road. There were four what we call death camps or plantations on River Road. The Loughborough and Councilman and Posey and these and Shoemaker death camps, and these children were worked to death. They were sexually abused to death. And when they died, when their bodies gave out, they were dumped in a swamp on River Road that we now call Moses African Cemetery. Montgomery County has been engaged in a cover-up of these crimes. Basically massacres of young children on River Road. When we found out it, we sounded the alarm. tried to get Montgomery County officials to recognize that there was, you know, an atrocity that occurred in our community. And initially they were receptive. I mean, the county executive, Mark Elridge, you know, came to Macedonia Baptist Church that my husband is the pastor of and made a, you know, said that he was going to help us. And then after he was elected, we reneged on that promise. So we've been working very hard to inform the community, educate the community about this. And, you know, what's very important for us and for your listeners to know is that tomorrow, Thursday, September 24th, at 9:30, we return to circuit court. The developer has filed motions for summary judgment, which is a motion to end our lawsuit against the developer, 1784 Holdings, for building a self-storage unit on top of an African burial ground. And we are asking everyone in our community to come out tomorrow to the Montgomery County Circuit Court, which is located at 50 Maryland Avenue in Rockville, Maryland, and to show the judge and all those, you know, members, elected officials, that the community cares about our ancestors. We will not be erased, either while we're alive or when we're dead, and that we're going to fight for that ground. We're going to fight for the land that our ancestors are buried in.
0: Wow. Well, let me go to the Reverend. Your husband. Let me ask him this question, though, because you're a man of faith, a man of the cloth. But what is it that keeps you, both of you guys, leading this fight? What is it that, you know, because you're going up against the system, really. Reverend, so tell us, what is it that keeps you guys coming back and keep on? You haven't given up yet. Many people would have dropped out and just, you know, threw up their hands and said, okay, we tried. But you guys are still going. Why?
2: Well, two things that I, you know, want to share. You know, one is from, you know, ancestor, you know, Dr. Martin Luther King. You remember his speech, "I've been to the mountaintop. I might not get there with you, but, you know, we will get there someday." You know, a Jewish rabbi, you know, once said that, you know, when there's injustice, you don't ask questions, you get engaged. You don't concern yourself with, you know, what would be the, you know, probable outcome. Your duty is to get engaged. And that's what we're doing. We don't know what the end will be, but while we're alive, you know, we are commanded by, you know, our Lord that stand up for those who are not able to stand up for themselves, and especially ancestors, who have given us, you know, the best and show us their strength and the resilience. Now they're unable to stand up for themselves. We rose on their shoulders. So we must, you know, stand up for them. And we hope someday our children, our grandchildren, if they need to, they will stand up for us.
0: All right. Well said. 10 after the top there. Sister Marsha Adebayo, husband, also a reverend, is with us this morning. And family, they're fighting. They've been doing this for decades. Sister Marsha, how long has this fight been going on?
3: Approximately 11 years. And I'll say that, you know, we have opponents, enemies. We have people who are opposing us who feel that the land is better used for a self-storage unit rather than a museum that would honor Black people and the contributions that we have made to this. Bethesda and the Washington, D.C. area, Virginia, were built on the backs of Black people. The United States was built on the backs of Black people. And that's a history that, you know, I know is repugnant to many in power right now, and they want to erase that history. But we can't allow them to do that. And the ancestors here in Bethesda, you know, they fought as hard as they could. We want our children to know this history because we want our children to know the kind of stuff they're made from. And little girls and boys were kidnapped in Africa. In fact, the village that my husband comes from in Nigeria was very hard hit. by the kidnapping, by the human trafficking.
0: Yeah, but hold that thought right there, Sister Marsha. Why don't you go back? You said we've got folks who are against that. Do they look like us? Are they that callous that they want to, you know, disrupt and a cemetery where some of their ancestors were probably buried, that they support the removal of the remains of our folks? Explain that one for us.
3: Absolutely. We've got both black and white people who are opposed to that. I mean, the developer industrial complex in Montgomery County is a very powerful force. They provide a lot of resources, a lot of money to the county, as well as to individual politicians. And so to a large extent in this county, developers rule. You know, we see the politicians and the people who look like us in front of our faces, but behind closed doors, they're on the phones with people who have money. And many of those people, the large corporations, are developers in Montgomery County. It's one of the wealthiest cities in the United States. And we have seen in a number of elections in Montgomery County where politicians have dared to even say anything or speak critically about the developer industrial complex. And the developers will run someone against them and defeat them. So politicians are very leery about saying anything about developers and speaking out against them. And so this community, to its credit, which is now predominantly white, it wasn't always predominantly white in Bethesda, but it is now because of the Ku Klux Klan and the collusion between the Klan and the police and the elected officials basically wiped out black communities. Many black communities in Montgomery County, many of them are very scared of saying a word against developers.

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1: You know, for example, to Jewish cemeteries. And so we are fighting, and, you know, we need the support of our people to, as Marshall said, to come to the courthouse, you know, to support the fact that our ancestors have the right to rest in peace and not be dug up to make space for a corporation to build upon their resting place. So that will be tomorrow, Thursday, September 21st at 9:30 a.m., you know, probably be there until 5 p.m. People don't have to stay for the entire day. We'd like people to come at their convenience and demonstrate that our community will not be silent in the face of blatant, you know, white supremacy.
2: Let me, 15 at the top, Sister Marsha, as we speak this morning, what is going on at that site? Are they still, bulldozers still, they're still digging up the remains of our family members? Is that still taking place as we speak?
3: No, actually, they've actually put in a five-story self-storage framework now, above ground and three stories below ground. But it seems that, you know, the developer has run into issues. So there's not been a lot of active work, but we understand from a whistleblower, and thank God for whistleblowers, that the developer is installing a commercial size elevator in the building, which is, of course, disrupting everything because, you know, elevators need a lot of energy and a lot of vibration going on the ground in terms of the soils. So we're going to court tomorrow. I mean, one of the things I want people to really focus on, this trial is going to focus on evidence. And the developer found hundreds of remains in that area. And the only evidence, only remains that we are aware of are the remains that the developer has allowed our team to even know about. We don't know about all the remains, all the funerary objects. We only know about the ones that the developer has cared to share with us. That has to change. And so we need the court to stop this kind of patronizing, ridiculous, you know, drip, drip, drip of information. We need to know, what do they have? Now, the developer did go to a DNA company, did not inform the descendant community that they were choosing a DNA company. We had no choice, didn't even know about it. And they chose a DNA company that we will argue in court tomorrow didn't even have the proper credentials to examine the remains. And they chose, and we think that maybe intentionally that's what they wanted, but they did find human DNA in the cemetery. We have called that person Kwame, and if you looked at our material, you now see a little boy there named Kwame. We've called him Kwame now because we're humanizing our ancestors. The scientists call him E48. We say, no, he's not E48. His name is Kwame. He was a child. He was a human being. He was kidnapped. He had a right to grow up in his country, to be educated, and to live a full life. But instead, he was trafficked to Bethesda, and he died here, and then his body was thrown where they found his bones. So we know.
2: And hold that thought right there, Sister Marsha. We got to step aside for a few moments. We got to take a quick break. When we come back, though,
3: sure.
2: How important is this court hearing on Thursday? And do you have any relatives or folks who were buried at that cemetery to show up to put a

0: face on some of these hundreds of thousands of people that were buried there, and their bones and the remains of their coffins are being dug up and cast to the side. Family, just you know, think about this for a second. If this had been any other race, it'd been a dog cemetery, this would not have happened. Our response is really, really, really poor to what's going on. But if you want to join the conversation, Sister Marcia and Reverend Saigon, reach out to us at 800-450-7876. We'll take your phone calls next.
1: Good morning from the MTA. Checking in on the MARC train system. Penn train 517 is on time. Train 502 heading to Perryville is delayed about 5 minutes. Camden train 847 has a 10 to 15 minute delay. Light rail is operating about 20 minutes behind this morning. Metro subway also has a 10 to 15 minute delay. For the MTA transit team, I'm Austin Todd on the Carl Nelson Show.
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0: And Grand Rising family, thanks for starting your Wednesday with us. It's a hump day. That means we're halfway through the work week with Sister Marcia and Reverend Segun Adebayo. They're leading this fight to save a black cemetery. Before the break, I just want you to think about this for a minute. A black cemetery. Our ancestors, our families are buried there, and they're digging them up. The bones, the remains of what's there, the caskets, all of that just being tossed aside so they can build a building there. And as I mentioned, if this was a Jewish cemetery, they wouldn't even have thought about it. It was a pet cemetery. They wouldn't even think about it. Or if they found out about it, they'd halt it right away and move on and find another spot. But it's a black cemetery, and our response has been tepid at the best. You know, they tried this in New York, in Lower Manhattan, and Professor Small will be here tomorrow. Professor Small said they tried it in New York. And what the brothers and sisters in New York, they lay down in front of those bulldozers and those tractors, and they're not going to do that to our people. The response here, I hate to say it, hasn't been that much. We have, you know, Sister Marcia's out there protesting, and at one time she's out there, and some of these goons put their hands on her. They should be putting their hands on any of our sisters. Brothers, we got to step up. We can't let them do this like this. You know, doctor, and I'm going to get my soapbox. I'll just add this, get off my soapbox. Dr. Welsing says they just don't respect us. And that's part of the problem, because we don't demand our respect. We've got to demand our respect. Sister Marcia, tomorrow's hearing, where is it going to be, in Rockville? Where is it going to be?
1: Yeah, tomorrow's hearing is going to be it's the Montgomery County Circuit Court, 50 Maryland Avenue, Rockville, Maryland, and we're asking everyone to please show up. And you're right. I mean, one of the reasons why they're doing this is because they don't respect us, because we have not, we haven't really shown that, you know, we are prepared to do what other people have done to stop this kind of nonsense. You know, we have a number of Jewish members in our group, and they all say the same thing. It is unthinkable that these people would disturb, would destroy a Jewish cemetery and put a self-storage unit on top of a Jewish cemetery. Unthinkable. Why? Because I'm telling you, they would be flying over here from Israel if they found out that they were disturbing a Jewish cemetery. Every organization would be raising money and fighting like people with a purpose if this was happening to their community. But there's been this broken link between ourselves and our ancestors because of this what we call the colonial settler project, where there's been an intentional decision to break the link between ourselves and our ancestors, and to make us hate ourselves. And this is a form of self-hatred. When you can look the other way, when they are digging up your mother and your father and your grandparents, something has gone terribly wrong. So, you know, we're asking everyone to come out, show these people in Montgomery County, we are not having it. We are not going to just sit by and silently let you dig up our history, erase us. Look, this is the same reason, you're absolutely right, Carl, why they can fill prisons in this country with black men, many of whom have done nothing wrong, but they needed, you know, these are private prisons where they need the cash, because they are just erasing our community. Look, we had a little young boy in Mississippi who went out for a weekend with friends, never came back, and now a grand jury has said that no one's at fault. I mean, they are erasing us, and they start with these cemeteries, they move on to the living, and we've got to stop this. We absolutely have to stop this. If this was a dog cemetery, they would not have. They would have stopped this a long time ago. The developers know that they're going to get not too much resistance from the black community, and so they have targeted our community to erase the cemeteries and to put up self-storage units or highways or whatever, because they're not expecting black people to stand up to them. But they made the wrong calculation in Bethesda, because we are standing up to them. And we're asking everyone to come out tomorrow, Thursday. The program, the hearing will start at 9:30. We recommend that you get there by 9 o'clock, because you got to go through security and all that. 50 Maryland Avenue, Roxville, Maryland. And I must tell you, Carl, thank you so much. Some of your listeners are starting to come to our protest on Wednesday. We're not going to have the protest today because we're preparing to go to court tomorrow. But we're asking everyone, and we thank you so much for getting the word out. And we thank you for all the listeners who have been coming to our protest now. Thank you so much. Please come out tomorrow. 9:30, the hearing will start. And we can tell you a little bit about why this hearing is important if you want us to go into that now.
0: Please, because, and family, it's just outrageous. I don't know about you, but just hearing that, those are our relatives. You know, there's been a disconnect, as Sister Marsha mentioned, between us and our African brothers and sisters who were buried there. And these, and some of them are not even, some were born here. I take it they were buried there. Young girls that were born here, that were raped. And you know, Sister Marsha, finish that part of the story for us first, so people understand what's at stake.
1: They were using the bodies of young black women to produce the future workforce, and then they would literally sell the babies to the cotton producing South. 60% of the black girls that they impregnated would die. They would bleed to death in childbirth. 60%. And then they turned these stories into romance stories about, you know, these white men and these little teeny African girls. When these little girls knew from their own life experiences that when they were raped, they had a very high chance of dying in childbirth. And when these little girls died in childbirth, their bodies were thrown in a cemetery that we now call Moses African Cemetery. So these are stories that our community, we need to understand what the value is of this story, because it really does tell the story. It links us to a continent that fought back. We now know about all the battles between African communities and the settlers and the people who were kidnapping their folks. We know that on this side of the Atlantic, our sisters and our brothers, our mothers and our great-great-grandmothers, they fought these people every step of the way. They were warriors, not slaves. They were warriors. And we have to understand how our history has been massaged to make us look like we were passive and we... No, no, no. Just the opposite was the truth. We fought these people every step of the way. And those warriors are in Moses African Cemetery. So it goes to why this has become so important, because the developer has filed a motion for what is called summary judgment. They want to end our lawsuit against them. They want this lawsuit just to go away on Thursday. This is 4 years of dedicated work that they're trying to end tomorrow. And our community just simply cannot just sit here and allow that to happen. They have, in fact, destroyed. I told you that they had found, you know, nearly 100 remains in the cemetery that were misdiagnosed, you know, misanalyzed. And what did they do with those remains? 80% of those remains were destroyed. They were destroyed. How do you even tell someone who comes from a Jewish background or any other background that people took the remains of their ancestors and intentionally destroyed them so that they could never find out what happened to them? If you go to the New York Burial Ground Project, Dr. Michael Blakey, who is one of our experts, by the way, they're also going after our experts, like Dr. Michael Blakey, and arguing that he should not be allowed to render his professional decision about what happened to our ancestors. They're going after every aspect of our case. And they intentionally destroyed these remains. We have the paperwork showing where the corporation was asked by the DNA company, if we do this test, the remains will be destroyed, and they signed off on it.
0: Well, this is an
1: abomination.
0: Yeah, 28 minutes away from the top. Yeah, that's Sister Marcia Adebayo. Husband, Reverend Segun Adebayo, is with us this morning, family. Let me say this, because I know some of you have been trying to hook up with us on the online, and the WOL line is not working. It's a third party, so we're not sure why it's not working. So obviously people want you to hear what we're saying. But if you have that problem, and because you've been calling to the station, just go over to WOLB Baltimore. That line is working. You can hear us there. That's WOLB Baltimore. Reverend Segun, do you know if any of the relatives of the victims will be available to show up at tomorrow's hearing, court hearing?
2: Yes. We believe that some will show up. Remember, there are two sides to this struggle. We fought HOC, the Housing Opportunity Commission of Montgomery County, for the longest time. So this general area, where our church still stands today, our church, by the grace of God, is the only testimony, the only structure still standing that reminds people that this used to be a black community. We call the place Graceville. We name it after, the sister, great grandmother, Charlotte Gray, that bought so much of the land in this area and then, gave it out to more black people to build homes in the area. And so they came, the developers and the government came and drove out our people. And they subdivided the land into parcels. You have parcel 175, which is owned by HOC now, and people are buried there under the asphalt. So we are fighting them in court to get redress and to restore the cemetery to what it used to be. And of course, tomorrow we're going to court against 1784 Holdings and the Bethesda Self-Storage Organization, for building and what is called Parcel 242. So we're fighting with a clear eye, and we've done all we can do, and we want to, acknowledge and recognize and thank our attorney, Mr. Aristotle Teresa, that's taking on this righteous fight, with us. So we need the committee to come out tomorrow to show up, show him, and show that, we are just simply the spearhead of the struggle, and that, our community is strongly behind us, including, what would be considered the blood descendants. But many of us don't know if we are blood descendants. Because, as I said earlier, I come from Nigeria, that used to be called the Slave Coast. So people were, kidnapped from our area in West Africa, and so they are buried there. We have no way of knowing, without a DNA, if we were related to, the people that were, buried in Parcel 242 or Parcel 175. But some living descendants, we'll be there tomorrow.
0: All right. Actually, 24 wave on top. I just want to thank Attorney Aristotle Teresa for representing you guys. But you should have a cadre of black super attorneys speaking up, coming out, and just doing it pro bono, because, there got to be some more conscious black attorneys in the DMV who can help Brother Teresa, because he's got to take time out of what he's doing to help you guys. And it costs money to fight these, these legal fights. Just to file the motions costs money. So what I'm saying, I'm appealing to all the, if you know a black lawyer out there who can assist and help, because he shouldn't be shouldering all of this, because it's just not his relatives. It's all our relatives out there. If you're a black attorney, and you can help fight this fight, help this legal fight. I know it's kind of late because it's tomorrow. They're going to be in court tomorrow and fight that motion for summary judgment. And all that means is that, they want to end the case right there and then. That's summary judgment. They want the judge or to make a decision to toss it out so that the fight will be over. This is crucial. This is very critical that we show up tomorrow at that court. So Sister Marcia, tell us again what time and where in Rockville this is going to take place.
1: Thank you. And I also wanted to just thank you for the issue about the donation, because, we're running on a whisper and prayer in terms of money. And so I was going to ask people to please go to our website, which is BACCMD.com, and you'll see a big donate button. Please click on it. And whatever you can afford, nothing is too small, nothing is too big. Brother Aristotle, who's a Howard University Law School graduate, as you know, and he's a professor also at Georgetown University, the American University in land use law, brilliant, absolutely brilliant young man. You know, we consider him like, you know, the son of Supreme Court Justice
2: Thurgood Marshall.
1: Thurgood Marshall. I mean, you know, he is just brilliant. So you really want to bring your children as well to see him argue this case. But it's tomorrow of 24th.
0: Hold that thought. Hold the details there, because we've got to step aside and we've got to check the news, traffic and weather in our different cities. I'll let you finish and give us that information when we come back. And how can folks help? Okay. What we need to do to show up and also make those donations, as you mentioned. Family, we got to get involved with this. I don't know if you can understand. I'm outraged and I'm not even close by there. But those are our answers. We can't let this happen. What are your thoughts? You want to join the conversation with Sister Marcia and Reverend Segun? Reach out to us at 800-450-7876. We'll take your phone calls after we check the news, traffic, and weather. It's next.
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4: So traffic brought to you by Attorney Big Al, the law officer Richard Klein, to score around. We got this accident we watching on 97 southbound just before Benfield Boulevard. It's a stop and go situation from New Cut Road. Also 50 eastbound out in Parole. We're still watching this accident from last hour that has two left lanes blocked just south side of Jennifer Road. The BW Parkway southbound between the Rundle Mills Boulevard and NSA is a little slow here with traffic as we hop onto the inner loop of the Beltway. This is down in the Curtis Bay area towards Quarantine Road. Watch out for slow traffic. Also here on the Beltway, the outer loop of the Beltway from White Marsh Boulevard towards Providence Road is actually slow on the top side. Moving west here on the outer loop of the Beltway towards 795. Also slow with traffic, 895 southbound slow between Lombard Street and the Harbor Tunnel. 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Then they called Attorney Big Al. 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

0: And Grand Rising family, and thank you for joining us on this Wednesday morning, this hump day. That means we're halfway through the work week with our guest, Sister Marcia, and also Reverend Segun Adebayo. They're leading a fight to save a black cemetery in Bethesda, Maryland. They've been doing this for decades now. And again, I keep telling you, family, just think about this. Had this been any other kind of cemetery, a Jewish cemetery, or a pet cemetery, a cemetery for dogs and cats, they wouldn't even thought about this. As soon as they heard an objection, they said, okay, we're moving on. It's a black cemetery, so they don't care. And our response has been tepid at the best. We have to stand up. There's going to be a court hearing tomorrow. Before we go back to Sister Marcia to give us the details of that, let me just remind you, coming up later this morning, though, we're going to speak with former Tuskegee Mayor Johnny Ford. He will be here. Before we speak with Mayor Ford, though, we're going to introduce you, family, to screenwriter. He's an author. He's also a master a storyteller. His name is Odie Hawkins. He's going to be with us. And tomorrow we're going to be joined by the warrior lawyer from Baltimore, J. Wendell Gordon, and also Professor James Small, one of our Pan-Africanist grills, will be with us as well. So if you are in Baltimore, keep that radio locked in tight on 1010 WOLB. If you're in the DMV, the Washington Metropolitan area, we're on 1450 WOL. All right, Sister Marcia, you were about to tell us about tomorrow's hearing. Give us the details of tomorrow's hearing.
1: Thank you. Well, before I do that, let me just thank you, because you have been so consistent and so passionate about this issue that I just need to really thank you so much for allowing us this platform to talk to our community. So thank you so much, and thank you for all your listeners. And one of the things that my husband just said to me, if you're not able to make it tomorrow, we want you to be there, but if you're not able to make it, please pray for us. This is a David and Goliath fight. We don't have any money. We don't have people in high places supporting us. We only have our God and our community. That's it. And so we're asking people, if you can't make it, pray, because the developer is coming in tomorrow with everything they have to stop us. And it's really going to be, you know, we are going to be sitting there praying the whole time. And also pray for our attorney, Aristotle Teresa. Pray for him. He's a single practitioner, and he's going up against one of the most powerful law firms in the United States. And he's going to be sitting there by himself when these other people are going to have a whole slew of lawyers at their table. So please, you know, we just ask everybody. But that's, you know, that's our history in this country. You know, we do big things. And so we ask you to please pray for us. So it's tomorrow the hearing will start at 9:30. We ask people to please arrive at 9:00, go through security and all that. And it's the Montgomery County Circuit Court, which is at 50 Maryland Avenue. There's parking very close to the circuit court. And we're asking everyone to come, bring friends, bring neighbors, bring anyone you can find to the court. And let's have a really big showing tomorrow so that the judge will say, okay, you know, this can, you know, we can't overlook this community because they're showing up for this hearing. So, but again, Brother Carl, thank you so much for everything you're doing for us, for your ancestors, and for black people in this country and all over the world.
0: Well, I'm not doing it for myself. I'm doing it for the ancestors. The ancestors are directing us, and I'm sure they're looking down on us right now and say, I'm warning, what's up? Why this response? Why are you letting them do that to us? Those were they were part of the resistance. They fought back, and they're wondering, why have we become so docile? You know, that's probably what the ancestors are saying. This is a major fight that's on our hands, family. And it's right now, this is the 12th round. And the opposition wants to, you know, score a knockout punch. And we want to put up some sort of resistance. We want this fight to continue because ultimately we can win this. The rights are on our side, so we can win this. But we need your support. So listeners, I'm imploring all of you within my hearing us this morning, if you're out there, please get somebody and join Sister Marcia and Reverend Segun tomorrow in that courthouse. Reverend Segun, are you getting any response from around the country outside of the DMV area for this fight?
2: Oh yes, we are. You know, again,
1: we thank various organizations in the DMV area that have been supportive of our cause, but also we want to thank the UNIA. UNIA has spread the struggle, through their various divisions across the country, and even we've been told that people in China, has heard about Moses. Everywhere we go, we tell folks about what is happening in Moses, and we have a strong relationship, with the Diaspora African Forum, the Embassy for African Diaspora in Ghana, and the ambassador there, Dr. Bennett, Erica Bennett, who has been very supportive of our struggle. So we were in Ghana last year, and she gave us a platform. We're able to, address the press. We're able to address the people at the embassy. And so, we're spreading the story. So we, not just in the DMV, but across this, this nation. And as you said before, this atrocity is not only limited to Bethesda. It's happening to, black cemeteries across the country. And a few years ago during COVID, we had a virtual conference, with similar organizations across the country, about 50, that are also fighting the same righteous fight. So we are not alone. We know that our people are, on our side, and as a minister of the gospel, I'm convicted. I'm convinced that if I'd not been for the Lord on our side, we'll have been consumed. So we thank God for your prayers. We thank God for your support.
0: And let me ask you this, Rev: are you getting any support from the clergy, for the faith community as well, or are you just doing this all by yourself?
1: We have some of my fellow pastors that have been very, very helpful and very supportive. But, that's about as far as it goes. We have not had, what I'll call an organized, support in that sense. But, they know about the struggle. Whenever we have the opportunity, we remind them that we are still in the battlefield. And, they're praying for us. And so we appreciate, everything that, people can do for us. If there is money, if there is, physical presence, or if it's just prayer, if you truly believe in the power of prayer, as my wife said earlier, please, continue to pray for us.
0: All right. Six away from the top, that's Reverend Segun Adebayo, is along with his wife, Sister Marcia, and they've been fighting this fight to save this black cemetery. It's got a name. It's Moses Cemetery. Am I correct, Sister Marcia? Is that the official name?
2: Yeah, well, it's Moses African Cemetery. And before that, it was the Councilman Plantation. I mean, and that was the cemetery, the swampland was on the plantation. And a lot of the other plantations used that swamp area to dump Africans. And then after the mansion, black people started calling this area Moses because he was a liberator. And so we picked that name up as well and started calling it Moses African Cemetery. It's a very powerful place to go. And if people, a lot of, folks that we've met through this program, through your program, when they come to Moses, they say, oh, my God, I can still feel the spirits here. I can still feel the spirits of the ancestors. They're still very much engaged in this fight. And we are encouraged and inspired every day by what we learn about how much they struggle to be free. And if we just had 1% of the kind of energy and spirit these Africans had when they got here, by the way, there are 2 Civil War heroes that are desecrated and Moses. And so there's just a number of just
1: real interesting historic whose bodies have been torn apart in the cemetery. And we don't have a single politician, elected politician, in Montgomery County that has had the courage to stand up and come into the death situation. That's important, folks, to know, because it tells you how different collectively.
0: Yeah, and your phone's going in and out on a Sister Marcia, four away from the top. I'll come on a break soon. But somebody wanted you to repeat the number, the name and the number of the attorney who's representing you, brother Aristotle Teresa.
1: His name is Aristotle Teresa, and I'm pulling up his number right now. And his number is 202-651-1148. That's 202-651-1148. Absolutely right. Brilliant attorney.
0: Yeah, but he needs help. And the group needs help too.
1: Yeah.
0: We're a family. This is our fight. Those are our relatives that were buried there. Sister Marcia, yeah. As I mentioned, we're coming up on a break. So, what the some of the bones, some of the remains of those that were dug up, what did they do with them?
1: Well, we don't know. That's one of the problems, that we don't fully know everything that they've done with them, because we only know what information they decide to share with us. So there's no independent assessment of what they've done. But what we do know is that about 85% of them have been destroyed. The developers have revealed that during discovery. The question is, why did they decide to destroy these remains? And, I mean, that's an issue for trial, isn't it? Which is the reason why we have to get past summary judgment. The community has a right to know what happened to their ancestors. We have a right to know that. And the developer, by filing the motion for summary judgment, is trying to end that discussion. He's trying to make sure that the community never knows what happened to all the remains that they destroyed. We don't know exactly how many remains they have. We only know how many remains they told us they have. We don't know how many funerary objects they have. We only know what they've told us. So a trial would begin to get to the bottom of some of these issues. And the developer does not want the community to know, to have answers to these important questions. And so we
0: and hold that thought right there, Sister Marcia. Do you think, and when we come back, do you think the reason why they're fighting this, because they know if there's a countersuit, they're going to pay out through the nose for the destruction of the remains of people what they're buried in, their coffins, all of that. They're going to have to pay for all of that. Is that the driving force where you think they want to get rid of this? I'll let you respond to that when we get back. 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

0: And Grand Rising family, thanks for rolling with us on this Wednesday morning with our guest, Sister Marcia Adebayo, and also the Reverend Segun Adebayo. And we've got on deck, we've got Brother Odie Hawkins is on deck. We're going to introduce you to him. And later this morning, we're going to speak with former Tuskegee Mayor, Johnny Ford. But let's wrap up with Sister Marcia and Reverend Segun about tomorrow's hearing. It's a huge hearing. And those of you who've been following this story for quite some time, those of you who haven't and aren't familiar with what's going on, there's a black cemetery, Moses African Cemetery. It's in Bethesda, Maryland, which is one of the wealthiest communities in the country, by the way, and they've just desecrated that cemetery. They're putting a building on top of it, digged up the remains of our families, and without, you know, impunity, just don't really care. And our response has been very tepid. That's the most I can say with it. Aside from Sister Marcia and also her husband Reverend Segun, you know, and the Wednesday protest rallies that they held out there, it's been really response has been mild. You know, we've got to do better. They've taken advantage of us because they know that you won't show up, but we're hoping that you show up tomorrow in the courtroom. So, Sister Marcia, give us the details of tomorrow's meeting and what time we should be there.
1: Sure, please. We prefer for folks to show up around 9 o'clock. The hearing will start at 9:30. It's at the Montgomery County Circuit Court, which is at 50 Maryland Avenue. There's ample parking on the street as well as a parking garage. So we're asking everyone to show up, support our wonderful attorney, Ari Aristotle Teresa. He's going up against, you know, one of the largest law firms in the United States. He's a single practitioner, but he's got a righteous battle, and he will be there battling for our community. So we're asking everybody to please show up, and if you can't show up, then pray for us. Or go to our website, which is baccmd.com, and send some money our way so that we can also continue to fight this battle.
0: Yeah, because family, as you know, you don't file motions in court for free. You got to pay. So, you know, they need help. Reverend Segun, have you appealed to the faith community to show up as well?
2: Yes. We've sent, our team, and I should say that, my wife and I seem to be the face of the organization, we have a lot of, very, very committed fighters, that are helping many that people don't know their names. We have a weekly Zoom meeting, virtual meeting every Thursday to talk about strategies and what we need to do. And a lot of folks do show up. Mainly people from the Bethesda area and from the DC area. We've been getting the word out through social media for a few weeks now, and this is the pinnacle that we have this blessed opportunity to come on your show, Brother Carl, to share the struggle with your listeners. So yeah, the news is out there to every segment of our community, both the faith community and others.
0: Right, and we're behind you in what you guys are doing. And Sister Marcia, is there an email address, a website, of folks who are driving and didn't get a chance to write down stuff? Can you share that with us real quick?
1: Sure, it's BACC, which stands for Bethesda African Cemetery Coalition. So BACCMD.com. So that's the website, and you'll get a lot of information from the website, even in terms of donating or the history of the Bethesda River Road community, and how you can get in touch with us. You'd ask a question quickly about why are they doing this? It's money. It's all about money. I mean, there's this total disregard, of course, for black life and black people, whether we're alive or we're dead. But it's all about money. We're still considered basically chattel. I mean, how much money can you make off of us, whether we're alive and they're putting us in for-profit prisons, or we're deceased, and you're putting a self-storage unit on top of us. So, you know, so until, you know, so this is a fight for our lives, and it's a fight for our history, and it's a fight for who we are as African people. So we're asking everyone to please come out tomorrow. You know, arrive at 9 o'clock if possible, 9:30, but whatever time you arrive, between 9:30 and 5, you are so welcome. And the hearing will be at the Montgomery County Circuit Court, 50 Maryland Avenue in Rockville, Maryland. So please come out. And if you can't come out, then pray for us. And pray for our wonderful attorney, Aristotle Teresa.
0: All right. Thank you. Sister Marcia. Thank you, Rev. Segun, as well. And don't give up the fight. Don't give up the fight. Please, we're behind you.
1: Thank you. And thank you so much for your support. We really value and we love you very much. Thank you.
0: Thanks for the kind words, family. Family, it's time to move on to 8 after the top of the hour. Brother Odie Hawkins is joining us right now. Brother Odie Hawkins, Grand Rising, welcome to the program.
3: Yes, thank you. It's an honor and a pleasure to be here, Carl. I'll call you Carl. You can call me Odie.
0: Okay. I'll call you Brother Odie. That's why. That's where, you know.
3: Brother Odie, I like.
0: Yeah, okay. Brother Odie, what we know about you basically is that you're a storyteller, you're a master teacher, a screenwriter, an author. But how did you get started? Can you share that with us?
3: I became a professional writer when I was 15 at DuSable High School. There was a wonderful lady there named Dr. Margaret Burroughs, who established the first African-American museum, DuSable Museum of African-American History in the United States. That was 1952. I'll make a brief story out of it. I was walking through a hallway in DuSable with a friend of mine who saw a cute girl.
0: And it's in Chicago, right? Is it Chicago?
3: In Chicago.
0: Okay, go ahead.
3: 48 9th and State Street. The custom at the time, if you wanted to talk to a young lady, you would write her a note. And the guy I was with really wasn't good at writing. And he said, well, you know, I thought I'll help you. I was a freshman at the time. And I started writing a love note for people. I charged $1 for an ordinary, $2 for the extraordinary, $3 for the exotic, and $4 for the outrageous. On one occasion, I was writing an outrageous note, and Dr. Margaret Burroughs, who was my teacher, reached over my shoulder, grabbed the note, and made me promise to go to a writing workshop. This is predating the Watts Writers Workshop in 1952. So I always traced my professional career from that time, because I spent 4 years writing love letters for other people.
0: Oh, wow. What a journey.
3: I hope that answers your question.
0: Yes, it does. You were born out of the Watts Writers Workshop. Like Brother Amde from the Watts Prophets, that's where it all started for him as well. But you met Alex Haley. And Alex Haley called you the underground master. How did that come about?
3: Norman Lear, who had produced a number of black-oriented shows, got together with Alex Haley, or vice versa. I don't know how it happened, but Alex knew something about me, got in touch with me, and asked me if we could get together and write a show for something they called the Palmerstown. It was called the Palmerstown Series. And like a lot of other really good things on American television, they gave it 4-6 segments and then squashed it. But I got to know Alex, and he was a wonderful guy. He was very frustrated because after Roots, he had other books to write, and he didn't have the time. He was always joking about they didn't give him time to go to the toilet, you know, or anything. But that's how I met him, and we became good friends.
0: Well, what was that like, though? You meet an Alex Haley, the guy who wrote the autobiography of Malcolm X. That changed so many black people in this country. Also, he did Roots, that turned into a television series. That was an eye-opening for many folks when that series ran on television. How did you feel when he came to you and wanted to work with you?
3: I was awed, to be really honest with you. You know, my tongue would get tied inside of my mouth looking at him, because he was just an ordinary nice guy from Tennessee. And he had a man working with him named Mr. Sims. Mr. Sims was the, he was like his front man, because Mr. Sims would look out for Alex's inches when he had to make trips and so forth. So I got to know number one and number two. Mr. Sims would never be given any credit because nobody knows who he was, but he was the kind of person who would say to Norman Lear, who was talking about doing some kind of fantastic circus parade out of a church, he said, "No, Norman, we don't do that. We don't do that. We don't come out of church waving our hands like we are doing a parade. Nothing like that there." You know, he was a Southern gentleman, but he was one of these people you didn't mess with. Alex, yeah, well, once again, no, go ahead.
0: No, I was going to ask you what it's like, because you're working with Norman Lear and Alex Haley, but what was it like when you're writing something, all of a sudden you see come to life on television? What was that like when you first saw that series?
3: I'll start with Norman Lear first, and I got away with it. I don't know how I did, but he asked me one day when we have a meeting up there in the big tower, "What do you think of the pieces I'm bringing out, you know, Good Times and the other black-oriented shows?" And at the time, I didn't like any of them. My sister was living in Cabrini Green projects in Chicago, and they were not having good times. And I told him that. And he halted all of his telephone calls for 15 minutes. You know, what do you mean you don't like that? You know, it's giving black actors a chance to, you know, to appear and make a living and so forth. All that was true.

0: that was must see TV. But what was his response, though, Brother Oedek? Because that was like some of the concerns, too, that John Amos had.
1: John Amos, well, as I said, he had his secretary hold all the phone calls for 15 minutes so that he could really carefully listen to me. And I give him credit for doing that. But, you know, we didn't have the kind of cultural values in the show that I felt would be the most positive for the average youngster. You know, Dynamite was okay in its place. And the important thing was giving to the little guy. I can't think of his name. But,
0: Michael,
1: you know, when it came time for... What was his name?
0: His stage name was Michael.
1: Oh, Michael. Okay.
0: When
1: important cultural things came, he was the guy to hold up the red, black, and green flag, and not the older boy. The lady who came in from next door, you don't do things like that in projects. Not in Cabrini-Green.
0: Yeah, it was very stereotypical, but many people think we were just happy to see a black face on TV, a black family at that.
1: Yeah.
0: I think that's where people saw, okay, it may not be true to what's going on in Cabrini-Green at the time, but at least it was some black folks on TV. It was like must-see TV for many black families back in the day.
1: Yeah, you know, I felt that way too, but I felt that since I had opportunity to speak to somebody who was powerful enough to put shows on and take shows off. At least, you know, I think that's probably why I wound up being the underground master.
0: Tell us about that. You've been called the underground master. How do you see that badge? Is it a badge of honor, or does it reflect on some of the most important black artists that create extraordinary work? You know, they don't receive people like you have done a lot of work, but they don't receive the platitudes that the others receive. How do you wear that, the underground master?
1: It has a double kind of feeling for me. Those who know me know my work, and you know I have enough out there over the past 50 years for somebody to say, well, hey, this guy has written everything that could be written. From radio shows to television shows to movies and so forth and so on. It's a name that they give you when you're not a celebrity, but at the same time, people know who you are. I don't feel one way or another about it. I didn't pick the name. Somebody chose to call me that.
0: And who was that?
1: Someone at DuSable High School, at DuSable High School, who recognized that I was writing these love notes for people. And I can remember some young ladies who later on married a couple of the guys that I had written notes for. And they said, I know that this didn't come from Herman because Herman could barely spell his own name. So that made me a background presence, a real underground master.
0: That you were for real.
1: Some of the notes, this DuSable High School, an all-black high school, I'll take a moment to give you a few lines of some of these notes. I'm not a poet. I was not a poet then.
0: We want to hear some of those lines, those pickup lines that you use for the young brothers. Family just joined us. Our guest, he's an author, he's a screenwriter. He's a master storyteller. They call him back in school, as he mentioned, in Chicago, the underground master. What he did is wrote letters, love letters to sisters for the other brothers who couldn't write that well. His name is Brother Oedek Hawkins. You want to join this conversation with him? Reach out to us. Our telephone number is 800-450-7876. And we'll take your phone calls next.
2: Good morning from the MTA. Checking in on the MARC train system. Penn train 419 is on time. Camden train 844 is about 10 minutes behind. Light rail is operating about 20 minutes behind this morning. Metro subway also has a 10 to 15 minute delay. For the MTA transit team, I'm Austin Todd on the Carl Nelson Show.
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0: Thank you very much. And family, thanks for rolling with us on this Wednesday morning. It's a hump day. We're halfway through the work week with our guest, Brother Odie Hawkins. Brother Odie Hawkins, back in school in Chicago, he picked up the name the Underground Master because he had the ability to write these things, these letters, love letters to women, to girls back in high school, and for brothers who couldn't express themselves as well as he could. And brothers, man, is getting over on the sisters because of what he wrote. So before we left for the break, Brother Obie, give us some of the lines that worked that you used on these different girls at DeSable High School.
1: Carl, can I ask you to do me a favor before I go to another question?
0: Yeah.
1: I wanted to say a couple of things. Patricia Forte, who is in our writing class at the Billboard Library, asked me to pass the word along to remind you that you worked at KJLH with her.
0: I sure did.
1: Patricia Forte. The second part of it is I'd like to give a small shout-out to two very special people. The first shout-out is to the sister sitting beside me, Mrs. Ola Selena Hawkins, my wife, life partner. After 25 years of life together, she's still surprising me with her talents. She's an artist, photographer, writer in her own right, but she's chosen to give my work her priority, and I'm more than grateful for her sacrifices. Some of her artwork and photographs appear on the covers of 22 of my published novels. The second shout-out is to my friend, agent, actor, writer, director, producer, Tim Hutchinson, who is responsible for this interview taking place today. I can give a moment-by-moment account of how I met Zola, how we became close, why we got married. Tim Hutchinson is a different story. We've known each other since about 2012 or so, but we're still investigating the catalyst for us knowing each other. I've reached the point of accepting my good luck and letting it go at that. Now I've done what I wanted to do. Can we continue?
0: And Tim has been on here several times as well. He's a great political analyst. And also, sister, to give my love to Sister Pat Forte, we worked together at KJLH. That's true. So tell us, if you got my number, you can pass it on to Pat Forte as well. But share with us some of the lines that you use, Brother Odie. They got these young girls excited, and I think that the guy that they probably like to invoke them.
1: High school letters. Yes, the high school letters.
0: Yeah.
1: Sisters come in many shades. Chocolate milk trips with cocoa lips, slender midnight misses, mouth labeled kisses, brown beige babes. Gifted in beautiful slips with beautiful hips. Sisters come in many shades. If you've listened to the very closely, you may have heard you, because sisters come in many shades. I had about 15 different templates of that. And it would sometimes, depending on the color of the sister, it might be a very dark sister, it might be a very light sister, but sisters come in many shades. As an example of one of the letters.
0: Yeah, I just wonder if that would work on today's sisters, though, you know, because women today are different, Brother Odie, as you probably know. You know, the stuff that the lines that fellas used back in the day, they could get over, but the sisters are now, many of them, much more sophisticated, and they see life a little differently from back in the days when you were going to school.
1: Well, we have to remember, I'm coming to you from another era. At 89, I can go back to the time when people were listening to Mona Lisa, Mona Lisa, men have named you. You're so like the lady with the mystic smile. We were romantic.
0: Now I can go. Yes.
1: we were playing Moody's Mood for Love. There I go. Pretty baby, you are the soul who snaps my control. You give me a fighting.
0: That's one of Kevin's favorite songs. So I know Kevin's smiling right now. That was Frankie Crocker's sign-off in New York. He was one of the top DJs in the country. Yeah, that was his sign-off song. He played that every time at 8 o'clock. You know it's 8 o'clock when you hear Moody Move for Love. In New York City, yeah. But, hey, let's move on, though. Let's go to Watts. How did you get from Chicago to Watts, and how did you get involved in the Watts Writers Workshop?
1: I was working at the post office. This was 1965. And I looked at television one evening, and the Watts Uprising was happening. And I said to myself, I need to be there. So they had some kind of weird thing happening at the post office, Chicago post office. If someone wanted to transfer, come to where you were, you went to where they were. I don't know who this person was, but I'm forever grateful because I wound up at the Beverly Hills post office, and whoever came to the Chicago post office, well, good luck to them. Anyway, I jumped off the plane and ran. The Watts Writers Workshop was started up by Bud Schulberg, a screenwriter who wrote On the Waterfront, What Makes Sammy Run, and a few other good pieces. His idea and those in the Writers Guild felt that they could create a better atmosphere for social improvement if they had people come into their union as writers. At the time, I think they may have had 9,000 writers and maybe 9 black writers, something that extreme. So right there on 103rd Street, people began to come in. I had people, Harlan Ellison, John W. Block, Louise Merriweather, some really fine public-minded people, public-minded servants, they could be called, because they were doing it free. After about 2 years of working with Louise Merriweather and John W. Block, John Block took me to his agent, and I started writing screenplays. I started out doing treatments for at MGM. It's funny because I think I'm coming out of the basements of Chicago, and now I got an office at MGM. So,
0: oh, wow. Hold on right there. 30 minutes after Top FM. They just joined us wondering what's going on here. We're introducing you to Brother Odie Hawkins. He's a screenwriter and author, a master storyteller. He tells you he started out by writing these love letters to the young sisters back in high school, made it over to Watts after the Watts riots, and got engaged with the Watts Writers Workshop. And that was started by a Jewish guy who started after the Watts riots, after the 65 riots in Watts. Also, Brother Amde, you've heard Brother Amde on this program several times. He was born out of the Watts riots, as the workshop as well. That's where created that's where all hip hop and all that started from the Watts Prophets and Brother Amde. But Brother Odie was there as well, but he was getting on the writing side. They were writing too, but they're writing what is now what we call today would be rap. But back to you at the Watts Writers Workshop. What was it about that you know, the power of telling black people, telling their own stories, of telling stories about us and by us to us through the workshop? How did that come about?
1: We forced it. Some of the conversation I just had earlier with you about talking to Norman Lear about, putting some more things in the show that were greater reflections of who we were culturally. We had a chance to write some of the plays. I had a chance to write Sanford and Son, for example. I was complaining about the idea that Red Fox was one of my favorite comedians. Suddenly came on television show and he was a doddering old man. I didn't know him from that kind of way. And what was it about two black men who couldn't run a junkyard? So they gave me an opportunity to write a Sanford and Son. Of course, they didn't take him out of the junkyard, but they did give me a chance to write. Actually, I wrote about 10 of the shows, and 9 of them were stolen by the producer. His name was Aaron Rubin. You could picture a story I did with Aaron Rubin, and maybe 3 months later you could see your idea being done. It was just that way.
0: Wow.
1: Don't believe me. In Hollywood.
0: Right. So when you do this, when you pitch these stories and say they decided to do yours, did you invite you to table reading? Are you that far? So you should make sure that everything that you put on paper is intact?
1: You can copyright. How can I put it? You own intellectual rights, but when you're having a conversation with somebody who may be recording it under his desk, or just simply writing down the ideas that you give them and it comes out, this is the person who has the power. It's still that way. I mean, I could name many, many cases. I'll give you an example. Hamilton, Father M.D., I can't remember the guy's real name, one of the Watts prophets. He, Richard, dead old, and Otis O'Solomon Smith were friends of mine. We know each other, the Watts prophets. We would go and talk to David Drozen at the Drozen Record Company and offer some sort of story idea about how they should present the Watts prophet on record, and never hear from again. But later on, you would hear a similar format being put out there, and what do you do about it? You don't have a high-priced lawyer. I was listening to an earlier show, with the lady talking about the mistreatment of our ancestors. You know, if it's not the whole community behind you to alter the change those kind of things, you got a problem.
0: Well, let me share this. The name that you're looking for, Hamilton, that's Amde. That's what we're talking. That's his government name. I'm not sure.
1: Amde.
0: Hamilton, that's his last name. So that's who you search for. He's been on there several times telling us about the Watts prophets. But you know, finally, I want to go back to when you're writing those stories, those scripts that you pitched for Sanford and Son. Knowing what you know now, that they stole them, would you have done something differently now to get that? And when they stole your story ideas, did they steal it word for word, or they put in their own thoughts and they bend the story a little bit? How was it? How did it turn out?
1: I think now, after having been in the Authors Guild and the Screenwriters Guild for a number of years, I would have probably have some of those ideas. I would, you have the guild, you make the guild aware of what you're doing. You notify them first so that the legal department would be alerted to know that this is somebody who habitually steals story ideas from prospective writers. And, I'm not going to say that this is everybody does this. I'm not going to say that. But it's been a real problem for a long time. You don't hear it talked about very much because the person who complains might wind up being an underground master.
0: Wow. And also blacklisted, too. Yeah, it answers the question, but I'm just, you know, when you say that, I'm just wondering how many other storylines, if they've stolen from people like yourself, who've written for black sitcoms on TV that we watch, and how they've probably flipped it and changed some of the dialogue to suit them. You know, because we see, like you said, when you were doing Good Times, you saw it differently for a black family living in Cabrini Green. You saw it differently.
1: Right.
0: You know what the real deal was, and that didn't jive with what we were seeing on television. But you try to change that narrative, and you ran up against a brick wall. I'm just wondering how many times that has happened in all those early black sitcoms that we used to watch on TV.
1: Oh, yes. You know, I can just think now of how many inventions have been made, including the dustpan or the McCoy thing with the train, the automatic oiler that they use on the trains. You could think of an invention after invention, and certainly you go over into the world of ideas and writing, and the thefts are just as wholesale as they are if they would steal any other kind of invention.
0: Yeah, but this is important.
1: It's widespread.
0: Yeah, but you know our story. You were there telling our story, and somehow they usurped the concept that you have and put it in the story what they want, because they're thinking they're writing for their people. You're writing for us, and that's the difference. So I'm just wondering, you know, looking back now, when they're watching all those Good Times episodes and Sanford and Son episodes, how much of that was written by brothers like yourself and then co-opted by some white dude who changed the story around to make the series or the episode appeal to white folks?
1: I'm sure more than once. I can think of one, for example. I think of one case, for example. I'm talking to the person who's the producer who is you know, taking note. And the story is about Red Fox being stranded on a deserted island with a Japanese. This is the Second World War. His plane goes down, and he's stranded on one side of the island. There's a Japanese general on the other side, and they're the only people on this island. And over time, the Japanese guy comes over with a little sushi, and Red Fox gives him something, what he makes, maybe biscuits or whatever it is. And then the war is over, and Red Fox opens up a Japanese restaurant, the sushi house, and the Japanese guy opens up a barbecue stand. They turned it around to make it something else, and fortunately, it didn't make it to the screen. But I found out about it. And the man who was making an attempt to do that little sleight of hand thing had to back away from it because I was by this time aware enough of what I could do through the guild to sue him.
0: Wow. Good for you. Hold on for right there, brother. Yeah. Well, we got to step aside for a few minutes. We got to check the news track and then I'll get the city. When we come back, Tim wants to join us. Tim Hutchinson, calling from San Francisco.
2: He's
0: great.
2: Great.
0: As well. We'll bring in Tim to join the conversation. Family, you two can get in on this discussion. All you got to do is reach out to us. Our telephone number is 800-450-7876. We'll take the phone calls after we check the news track and weather. This is.
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4: So traffic sponsored by attorney Big Al, the law officer Richard Klein. Little Patuxent Parkway out in Columbia remains closed due to an accident over by Brokenland Parkway. Also, we got reports of a disabled vehicle that has the right lane actually blocked. This is on the JFX 83 at North Avenue, so watch out for backups as you approach. An accident northbound 895. This is actually in the Harbor Tunnel on the south end. Watch out for backup. Southbound 895 is a stop-and-go situation from Pulaski Highway towards the north end of the Harbor Tunnel. 95 southbound from the split with 895 moving towards the Fort McHenry Tunnel. 15-minute delays. 97 southbound, we're still watching an accident just before Benfield Boulevard. Off-road activity, the exit ramp is actually closed. I'm talking about 100 eastbound. The on-ramp from 95. True story, after client's accident, the insurance company wouldn't listen. Then they called Attorney Big Al. 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Attorney Big Al, call 1-800-HURT-123. 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

0: Thank Grand Rise and Family. Thanks for starting your Wednesday with us. And our guest, their brother, Odie Hawkins, is a person you should know. We're introducing him to you, family. He's an author, a screenwriter, and also a master storyteller. Started back in high school. Before we go back to him, let me just remind you, come up a little this morning, we're speaking with our former Tuskegee mayor, Johnny Ford, is going to join us. And also tomorrow, we're going to be Warrior Lawyer. That's it. Jay Randall Gordon will be here. There's a lot of legal issues on the table he's going to discuss with us. And also, one of our grills. One of our top scholars, Professor James Small, will also join us as well. So if you are in Baltimore, make sure that radio is locked in real time on 1010 WIB. If you're in the DMV, the Washington Metropolitan area, we're on 1450 WOL. All right, Brother Odie, first before I bring on to you, let me just thank you for what you did, because you saw injustices. You saw what was happening, what they're doing to our people, and you stood up. So many times our people are in that same position that you are in different areas and different issues are going on. They remain silent, scared to make a change or say, hey, this is wrong. We need to do something about that. But you stood up. So I just want to thank you for that. And thanking you, just anybody who's listening to it, we're in the same position to make a change for us as a family. Do it. Because that's what the other folks do. There's so many field teachers, so they stay on code. They have a code when it comes to dealing with us.
1: Well, I got a hint from the inimitable Muhammad Ali, who once said, writing is fighting.
0: Yeah, and he should know.
1: You remember that? You remember that?
0: Yes, right in this fighting. Yes. Right in this fighting, just like there's no G's. Yeah, of course.
1: Yeah.
0: No G's.
1: You can't think, it can't be any clearer than that.
0: Champ, words from the champ. But listen, as I mentioned before we left for the news update, Brother Tim Hutchinson has joined us. He's in San Francisco these days. He's been away. Grand Rising Tim, welcome back to the program.
2: Oh, good morning, Carl. Good morning from San Francisco. Really good to be with you. And just, Carl, I just want to say, brother, thank you for what you do every day for 15, 20 years now. You, sir, are a national treasure. And I don't know what we would do with someone like your voice speaking out for us on behalf of people, of our people. So we just say thank you.
0: Well, thanks for your kind words, Tim, but you've helped as well because you were a political analyst for us back in the day when you were down in L.A. and on here, you know, discussing some of the issues that we needed to figure out what was going on. We need bright minds like yourself, but you know Brother Odie as well. Can you share your work

0: Okay, let me give you a double-edged answer to a double-edged question. The first one, the first book I thought, I think would be an excellent film or a series is called Shackles Across Time. In brief, the story is about a curse that was passed on African slave businessmen. I don't want to call them traders. These men landed in on the west coast of Africa, or they lived on the west coast of Africa, and they did business with the English and the French and the other people who were abducting our people from the west coast. And it's not very often talked about, written about. I went to Ghana in 1992, television show, and I came across a lot of information. I kept asking people, who in your family can you remember who was taken away in slavery? Not one hand was raised. This was at the University of Ghana. And Professor Ohoku said to me, we don't like to admit that there were Africans who were involved in the slave business. If you're going to tell the story about everybody else's involvement in it, let's talk about our involvement in it. Second thing would be, I'm saying that a curse was passed on a slave trader's, slave businessman's ancestors. I mean, his descendants. And this curse followed these people into the New World and wherever the diaspora has taken these people. And it's purely fictional, but a writer named Chester L. Simmons, who is my alter ego, goes to West Africa to consult the Bokor's descendants to have the curse removed. And I can't say how it was done because that would give away the whole thing. The second thing is Black, White, and Brown of Blue Line. As you know, the Blue Line has been changed to the A train. Is that some kind of ironic poetic gesture or what? The story is about people who ride the train, black, white, and brown. And what kind of interchange happens with them, what kind of hostilities surface, what kind of friendships develop. Jim, I think you called it living, moving theater at one point.
1: Yes.
2: Let me jump in here for a second, fellas. Brother Odie, the Blue Line, how do you conceive that? Did you ride on the Blue Line and just look at folks and just
0: interview? When it first started up, coming from Chicago, I was used to riding the L train. And I wanted to see what it felt like to ride a train that was closer to the ground. When you get on the L train in Chicago, you're like up in the sky. But the Blue Line coming from Long Beach down into downtown Chicago was at the surface level. And early on, it was a really great vehicle for basically lower class. I don't mean lower class, but people economically who were in the lower classes and very few white people. Later on, when the white people got hip to it, they would park their cars and take the Blue Line downtown. And, come back. It's changed over now so that almost everybody, you can get on the train and find German tourists, Japanese tourists. You find all kinds of people. And they're constantly exchanging ideas and prejudices and all the rest. The kind of thing that would happen if you had a train with a multicultural, multinational population. It's happening.
2: Tim?
3: Yes. Are you here?
2: Yes. I'm here.
3: Does that answer your question?
0: Yes, sir,
3: it does. And I just wanted to just have you say a little bit about it, because the way you've described it, it really is a moving human auditorium, the Blue Line in Los Angeles.
0: That's the word.
3: And I was hoping that you could maybe read a passage from it.
0: I'll do that right now.
2: All
0: right. Just very short. This is, I call it these are the people who also ride the train. Babies, so many babies, black and brown babies, babies with attitudes, stoic babies, squawking babies, smiling babies, ruling babies, silly babies, laughing babies, funny babies, sad babies, frightened babies, fearless babies, sick babies, healthy babies, sleeping babies, clean babies, dirty babies, spoiled babies, unspoiled babies, little babies, big babies, all beautiful. The babies are usually carried, but often pushed into the train in a stroller by women. But from time to time, a man enters the vehicle with a baby in his arms. It would be emotionally dishonest to suggest that I was never attracted to babies. I think all curious people are attracted to these unusual creatures. The Blue Line offered me my first moving study of babies, their relationship to the persons they are with, their relationship to themselves and the world at large. Sadly, I must confess that I had to be cautious about how I looked at these innocent people. In today's evil world, there are people who would do harm to babies, and I never want to be mistaken for one of them. For that reason alone, I was never able to make friends with any of the little Blue Line babies. I feared the consequence of being too warm, too loving, too charmed by the babies. Yes, that's what the world has come to. The men and women, however, who hold the babies in their arms seem to have an ambiguous attitude about friendly attention. They seem to like someone's admiring glance or friendly, "Oh, how cute she is." But we were all too conscious of the mean spirits swirling around to feel totally at ease. I thought I would pick a population that people don't very often think about when they talk about people riding on the train. Babies ride the train.
2: And family, let me jump in here, fellas. Five away from the top of the hour. We just learned that's the voice of a brother, Odie Hawkins. Tim Hutchins is with us, working on, by the way, it's working, helping him, you know, turn some of his writings into movies and also TV shows as well. Brother Odie's done a lot of work in that area. But Tim, my question for you, how difficult is it at this time to make that conversion, to get scripts in, to get greenlit, so we'll be able to see some of the great things that Brother Odie has written on the screen?
3: That's a great question, Carl. It is a process, and part of that process is what we're doing this morning, is having Odie, have an opportunity to talk about his work, to build up that interest, to sort of light that fire, if you will. And once that begins to happen, he'll be on other radio programs as well, doing his readings. He'll be making appearances. And then it becomes the business of show business, and that is attaching showrunners if it's for TV, or attaching producers if it's for film. And I am blessed to have worked with folks like Spike Lee over the years and some other very powerful producers, as well as some powerful showrunners, to where, I can present his work. His work is very powerful. It crosses generations and it speaks to all people. And so I accept that challenge. But as you know, it's very challenging. It's very, especially in this day and age of anti-DEI, we like to believe the wind is at our backs, but we are walking into a bit of a headwind as well. But we're up for the challenge.
2: All right.
0: You got that right.
2: Brother Odie, do you have a choice of what would you like first that Tim helped develop?
0: I would say Shackles Across Time. Right now, we are in the process of doing the background work for Black, White, and Blue Line. But as a film, I see Shackles Across Time. Or they could be done simultaneously. One could be done as a series on TV and the other as a movie, as a film.
2: And Tim, the whole process of putting this on the screen, do you need black? You got the writers black, the concept is black, but do you need black money to make this? Can we do it without using the other folks?
3: Carl, that's the point right there. Yes, we do. We need that interest from black money folks, people like, for instance, Byron Allen, that could come in, take a look at something like this, and say, "Yeah, I like it. Let's go forward." you know, so we do, and they are out there, especially Mr. Allen is someone that we hope to connect with at some point once we get all our ducks lined up. But yes, it is definitely about Black entrepreneurs getting behind a project like this. It's essential.
2: Hold that thought right there, Tim. We got to step aside for a few moments. We got to check the traffic and weather in our different cities. Family, just checking in. That's Tim Hutchins, journalist with brother Odie Hawkins. He's a writer, storyteller, and also a screenwriter. And Tim is working with him to get some of his projects on the screen as well. On deck, we've got Mayor Johnny Ford from Tuskegee. He's sitting by listening. He will join him next as well. But you want to join this conversation? Just reach out to us at 800-450-70.
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0: And Grand Rising family, thanks for staying with us on this Thursday morning here. Our guest, the brother Odie Hawkins, Tim Hutchison, joined the conversation. We've got Mayor Johnny Ford on deck, Emeritus of Tuskegee. He's on deck. We've got three moments held. But Brother Charles is called from Baltimore, has a quick question for Brother Odie. So, Brother Charles, your question for Brother Odie.
1: Yes, sir. Grand Rising, Brother Kwesi, and to Brother Odie. Hey, thank you so much, first of all, for this very informative conversation. Your vibe sounds so much like the late great idea sister Maya Angelou. Were you able to collaborate, or were you able to talk with her, or was that some type of influence? And if not, whether some of our great ancestors have had some great influence, you know, on your career? And I'll take your comment off the air.
2: I don't know Maya Angelou other than. Hello?
0: Yeah, continue. Go ahead.
2: Yeah, I don't know Maya Angelou other than from her work. I don't know her personally. But these I look at them as my spiritual compatriots. We're all in this together, and we have to look at it that way.
0: Well, let me ask you this, because I once asked Maya Angelou about writing and what she does when she gets writer's block. She says she likes to have a glass of sherry. Do you ever have writer's block? And if so, what do you do when you have a writer's block?
2: I don't have writer's block, and I'll tell you why. I do Tai Chi 5-6 days a week, and it keeps the chi moving, I'm telling you. I have to stop myself from writing.
0: Wow. Listen, Brother Odie and Tim, we're going to let you fellas go, but thank you again for sharing your story with us, Brother Odie. And Tim, keep us in the loop. Let us know how this develops. And, you know, is there any way that folks, if they want to reach a Brother Odie, if they want to help, or they know somebody who can help him and turn his writing into the movies or the TV series, is there a way we can reach any of you fellas?
3: Yes, definitely, Odie. Going to get his website, because you're right. It's we can shoot a project and we can also take it to festivals on our own, because black is in. Contrary to popular belief, the world wants to see our stories. If you're ready to move on past that next Marvel Endgame movie, nothing against that, come take a look over here. So if Odie would share the website, we'd love to talk with anyone who's interested in helping us move the stories forward.
2: www.odiehawkins.com website. Did you
0: all
2: get
0: right.
2: that?
0: Sure, we got it.
2: www.odiehawkins.com.
0: Odie spelled O-D-I-E.
2: That's right.
0: Thank you, fellas. How about you, Tim? If folks want to help you make this a reality, how can they reach you? Do you have a website, email address?
3: I do, but let's want to keep it really simple. If they just reach out to Odie, I will certainly be following up. He and I work together each day, and we really appreciate what you're doing, Carl. I look forward to coming on and talking about the latest that's going on with our politics as we move into the midterms. But thank you so much, Carl, for this time.
0: All righty. Thank you, Brother Tim.
2: Carl,
0: thank you,
2: let
0: Brother
2: me
0: Odie.
2: Add my thanks to it, too. It's a pleasure and an honor.
0: And thank you, fellas. And also Sister Clem, who put this up, got this together for us. A great conversation. Thank you, guys. And good luck. And keep us in the loop.
3: Yes, sir. Got it.
0: All right, family. Move on to 6 at the top there. Mayor Johnny Ford from Tuskegee, or Mayor Emeritus. Johnny Ford, Grand Rising. Welcome back to the program.
4: Good morning. How are things in the nation's capital?
0: Well, you know what I love about you? Your energy. You're so positive, man. You know, where does it come from? You've been around a minute, but you still got that energy. You're still like, you're ready to fight. You're ready to take on the world.
4: Well, I have to be. I'm from Alabama, born and bred. I am a son of the South. We've had to fight and struggle all of our lives, but we grew up in the shadows of Booker T. Washington, Dr. George Washington Carver. I just passed Moton Field, the home of the Flying Fighting Tuskegee Airmen. I'm proud to be an honorary Tuskegee Airman, taught to fly by none other than Chief Anderson himself, the man who was the father of African-American aviation. So as a pilot, you always have to be alert.
0: And you know what? When folks heard that you were coming out, so many people told me, hey, a lot of folks know you, Johnny. They would say, please tell him hi. And the last one I remember, because he was just on with us this morning, Dr. Duvalier Malone, says he worked with you on, I guess, a board or something, or a group that he worked with you. He said to say hi. And we had some folks from Tuskegee on earlier this week said to tell you hi as well. So people are recognizing what you do. And I got to ask you a question, though, a little bit serious here. When were you mayor of Tuskegee? Because it seems like whenever we think about a mayor of Tuskegee, we think about Johnny Ford. We don't think about anybody else.
4: 1972. You know, 1972 is also the year that they had the National Black Convention in Gary, Indiana. And as a result of that national convention, black folk from all over America went back across America. They were encouraged to run for office, to get involved politically. And I ran in 1972, and thanks to the people of Tuskegee, Alabama, in particular the students at Tuskegee University, we were elected the first black mayor in the history of Tuskegee, Alabama. Now, when you think about Tuskegee, it's a city that was probably 80% black, but it had been run by whites for all of those years. But we put together a coalition that enabled us to be elected, and as a result of yours truly being elected mayor of Tuskegee, that sent a message to black folk all over America that they too could run for office and get involved. That's why we are so happy to be working with Dr. Myers, Dr. Stephanie Myers, and her group of outstanding women. They are promoting, let's get registered to vote, let's get ready to use the power of the ballot to make changes in America. Let's speak up against and fight against violence in our community. So I am fired up and ready to go.
0: Gotcha. But, you know, let's go back to 72, that meeting in Gary. Where we stand today, do you think we should have another of those summit like that where all our black leaders from all across the country come together and discuss our issues and at least come up with the consensus of where do we go from here? Because I think that's missing. What do you say?
4: No question about it. We're working on another one of these national conferences. The mayor of Newark and yours truly, his father, was involved in the original one. But he and I and others encouraged Mayor Dick Hatcher, who's passed away now, to have another convention. And we had another one in 2016. And so it is now time. It is now more important than ever before that we come together as black leaders. Let's have another national black convention so that we can come out of the chute together, so that we can be organized, so that we can know what the issues are. It's good to get registered to vote, but you also need to know what to vote for and to whom to vote for. We need to vote and elect people who are going to work for the betterment of people in this country. And it is now time for us to have another black convention. And I'm so happy that through the National Policy Alliance, we helped to organize the last one, and we're prepared to do so again. We must come together because united we stand, divided we fall. It's just that simple. The numbers count, and now's the time for those of us. I know you're a nonpartisan radio station, but it is time for us to have change in America, because at the rate we're going, there's not going to be an America. That may not be a world at the rate we're going at with some of the leadership we're seeing at the national leadership roles that are being played at this particular point. So, yes, it is now time for us to come together again. Many of our leaders who were there, like Jesse Jackson, and I could go on and on, no longer with us, but we must carry on that mantle. Jesse and I, we came up about the same time. Marion Barry, the former mayor of Washington, D.C., he and I were active together in SNCC. What's interesting, we were both active in SNCC as young students, and then later he became the mayor of Washington, D.C., and of course, I was the mayor of Tuskegee, Alabama, and I recommended he become the mayor and president, become the president of the National Conference of Black Mayors, and of course, I became the president of the World Conference of Mayors. And so it just shows that That's why we are trying to reach young people today. We want them to get, don't wait. We want young people to get involved in voting and registering, to get voting so that they can vote now. We don't want them to wait. We want them to grow up in politics and realize that the power of the ballot is the most important thing that we have in terms of bringing about meaningful change in this country. We must reach these young people, and that's what Dr. Myers and her organization is working toward.
0: Let me jump over here at 13 after the top there, because you're talking about voting. 92% of all D.C. residents are eligible to vote. 92%, but yet 70% of them do not. And this is Washington, D.C., and you can use any city in America, any urban center where most of us live. What's the problem?
4: Well, the problem is people have got to be able to relate, how voting actually can help and does help to improve the quality of life. They've got to be able to feel it. They've got to be able to think is not think is real, but know that it's real, that it makes a difference. And that's what we had to do back in the South. We had to encourage our people and let them know that voting does make a difference. It makes a difference whether or not you can have a job. It makes a difference whether or not you can have affordable and accessible health care. It makes a difference in terms of the quality of education for you and for your children. These things just have to be made plain, and that's why we have to take it to the people. Barack Obama took his campaign to the people. That's the kind of campaign that we ran. I served as a political strategist along with Earl.

0: your future, what you become, how you live. Voting is the most important thing, actually, that black people can do at this day and time. We fought and died for the right to vote. My good friend and colleague, Sammy Young, in 1966, was the first black college student. He was a student at Tuskegee University who died. Sammy was shot down and killed in Tuskegee, Alabama, because all he wanted to do was to use a restroom that had a sign on it for whites only. But they really killed him because he was involved in voter registration. But that did not stop the movement. The students at Tuskegee University got involved. They got registered to vote, and we helped them to help us elect the first black sheriff. This Reconstruction. In 1972, I got the students involved, and they helped me get elected as the first black mayor. We got the students involved, and we elected Fred Gray as the first black legislator since Reconstruction. So the point is, people don't vote when they don't think it matters. You know, everybody's laid back and, you know, thinking it doesn't matter, many people. But we've got to wake them up. We've got to shake them up. We got to get them up. We got to get them fired up, and they've got to be ready to go out and vote.
1: Yeah, but family just checking in. 16 minutes after the top there with the mayor, Johnny Ford, mayor emeritus from Tuskegee. And we come from a break real soon, but I got to ask him this question. Part of the problem is, Mayor Ford, is that we don't have an agenda. We need a black agenda. Just tell them to vote. What are they voting for? Whom are they voting for? We need. You said earlier that maybe we need to have another convention like Gary and come up with a framework of what we want. This is what we want. These are the issues, and go down them, you know, step by step, and present it to the people. That's what happened, and it turned out we had not you, but several other black mayors that were elected after Gary. Is this what we need right now? Not just, you know, some marching orders from whoever. And that's another problem, because there's a vacuum, as you mentioned, of black leadership now. The Reverend Jackson's gone. But we need to have a black platform. These are the things we want. I want you to discuss that for us when we come back from the break. I said we got to take a break real soon. And also, where does reparations fall on this? Because many black folks put reparations at the top of the list. It's almost a litmus test. If you're not supporting reparations, you're not going to get our vote. And if you can tell us, what do you think? What are the top three issues that are facing black America today that we should be concerned with? We should go to the people who are running for office and say, if you're not supporting this, we're not going to support you. But we want to get behind you and support that. So I'll let you answer those questions when we get back. Family, you too can join our conversation with Mayor Johnny Ford from Tuskegee. Reach out to us at 800-450-7876, and we'll take your phone calls next.
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0: And Grand Rising family, thanks for flowing with us on this Thursday morning here with our guest, the Mayor Johnny Ford from Tuskegee, Mayor Emeritus of Tuskegee, Alabama. Before we left for the break, though, my question to Mayor Ford was, do we need an agenda, Mayor Ford? Because what is it we want? And as far as reparations, most people that I talk to, especially those who call here, put reparations at the top of the list. Help us out with creating an agenda for us to get people excited to go into the polls.
1: Well, obviously, it is clear that we deserve reparations, and it is a fight that we must continue. We can't give up on that because of the sweat, blood, and tears shed in yesteryears by our people. We did so much to help build this country and to make America what it is today. And of course, America owes us a great debt. So we have to for reparation and support those who support that cause. Let me just say, you had mentioned earlier about whether or not we should have another convention. There's no question about it. We're going to have another national convention. I know that the mayor of Newark is on board. I'm on board, and we just left the Congressional Black Caucus, where many of us came from across America. And you asked, and you mentioned the fact that we ought to have a black agenda. We have to, people need to know what to vote for and what our agenda is and what our program is. Well, we do have a program. For example, the number one thing facing our people, obviously, is the fact that we need affordable and accessible health care. We need to address violence in our community. We need to change our thoughts. And instead of being violent and having hatred and violence in our community and killing each other and shooting each other, we need to concentrate on peace and love. We need to concentrate on the quality of education in our community. We must prepare our young people to be able to compete, not in a local community, not in just the nation, but in the world. We have to prepare them. We have to narrow this divide so that our young people, when they walk out of high school and college and out into the world, that they're prepared to take their rightful place in society. These are issues. The economy is something that all of us have got to deal with. We're living in it, and because of the Trump policies, most Americans are suffering because of the high cost of living. So the point I'm stressing is whether we're fighting for affordable and accessible health care, quality education, jobs so that people can work calm and peace in our communities, quality housing for every American, the environment, all of these issues are in front of us. And we must vote for and select people who will fight for these issues, or we must vote them out of office. It's just that simple.
0: Gotcha. 25 at the top of the hour with Mayor Johnny Ford from Tuskegee. Got some folks want to talk to you, Mayor Ford. Let's start with Dr. Stephanie Myers. She's checking in from Washington, D.C. She's on line 4. Grand Rising, Dr. Myers, you're on with Mayor Johnny Ford.
2: Grand Rising to you, Carl. Good morning, Mayor Ford. Carl, I think it's wonderful you have one of our great leaders on this morning. And I hope that Mayor Ford will talk a little bit about the World Conference of Mayors, because he has a network that is global with people who are leaders from all over the world, particularly in Africa. So that's an area that I hope that he would talk about. And we want to thank him, Black Women for Positive Change. Thanks the World Conference of Mayors for endorsing the month of nonviolence in October. And we appreciate all of your support.
1: Well, we're just so happy, Dr. Myers, that we have an opportunity to work with you and all the outstanding women, Attorney Faye, as well as yourself. You all do an outstanding job, and we're just proud to be associated with you. The World Conference of Mayors, as you indicated, is a global organization. It all grew out of, interesting, Carl, it grew out of the fact that when I was elected in 1972, there were only 8 black mayors in Alabama. I called a meeting and we organized the Alabama Conference of Black Mayors. And then we got together with Mayor Charles Evers down in Fayette, Mississippi, and we organized a Southern Conference of Black Mayors. We then had Maynard Jackson in Atlanta and others across the South. And then that grew into the National Conference of Black Mayors, with black mayors like Coleman Young in Detroit and Tom Bradley in Los Angeles and Harold Washington in Chicago. That expanded into the national conference. And then finally, I went to Africa in 1977, met with the mayors over there, and we decided to expand it into a world conference of mayors. And so we are today Conference Mondiale des Maires. We are the United Nations of cities, where mayors now can come together, and like they do at the United Nations, we can come and share the challenges facing us in our cities and be able to strengthen our capacity to go back into our cities and do a better job of serving the people who elected us to office. So thank you, Dr. Myers, for letting us work with you. Your effort to bring about peace and harmony in our communities of America, rather than being faced with violence and killings and the violence, we want to try to turn that around and have communities where we can love and respect each other and come together rather than be divided. So thank you for giving us the opportunity to work with you and all of your outstanding women of positive change.
2: Well, thank you. And thank you, Carl, for showcasing Mayor Ford, because it's incredible. And I hope our young people follow him as a role model and all these wonderful mayors across the world. Thank you. Bye-bye.
0: All right. Thank you, Dr. Myers. Let me ask you this, the World Conference of Mayors. The mayors, because you're stretching out to the conference, and by the way, we had a representative of the World Conference of Mayors from Ghana was with us a couple of weeks ago. I can't recall his name.
1: Great.
0: Right now. Yeah. He was with us this morning. But let me ask you, the issues on the continent, the mayors' issues on the continent, are they the same as the issues that we have here?
1: Well, Africa has, you know, they have their challenges in Africa as we have our challenges here. They're somewhat different, but in a sense, they're actually the same. You know, they had to fight the colonial powers for so many, many years, but now Africa, all of our nations are free, and they can plot their own destiny and their own future, and their whole thrust of Africa, for example. My vice president for Africa in the World Conference of Mayors is Mayor Omar Barr. He is now the president of the Union of Local Authorities of Africa. He represents all mayors in Africa. That's thousands of mayors. And, of course, he's a member of the World Conference of Mayors, and his organization, mayors, are eligible, and they do participate in the World Conference of Mayors. So Africa primarily is facing a challenge of how do they take their rich natural resources and market them to the world. And what we in Black America need to do, we talk about doing business with Africa, but we actually need to begin to do that. In my city alone, I probably have $400 million of construction and work on the way with the South Koreans. Well, if I can do that with the South Koreans, just think what I can do as we link up with our brothers and sisters in Africa. That's why in December, well, actually November, we'll be taking a delegation to Africa, to Senegal and to the Gambia. Those of us who will be going will be looking to establish business relationships between those of us in the United States and our brothers and sisters in Africa, because Africa is the richest in terms of natural resources, is the richest continent on the face of the globe. And what we need to begin to do is take advantage of that by building a bridge, an economic bridge, between Africa and Black America. We'll start with Black America first, and then we deal with the rest of America. The point is, we just came out of the National Business League Conference in Tuskegee and in Atlanta, where we had approximately 2,000 Black business people who came together following the ideas of Dr. Booker T. Washington, who not only was a great educator, but he organized a National Business League. And many of those business leaders will be going with us on that trip to Africa. And all you'll have to do is go to the World Conference of Mayors or World Conference of Mayors webpage, and you can see how you can join us if you want to be a part of our mission to Africa. But yes, Africa has its challenges, but I'm convinced that Africa is going to be a continent that the world is going to have to recognize. As a matter of fact, we were very pleased to see several candidates from Africa running to become the Secretary General for the United Nations. We were working very closely with the campaign of the former mayor of Senegal to become the Secretary General of the United Nations. Now we have one of our top people who is now the Chief of Staff at the United Nations. So the World Conference of Mayors is that organization of mayors and elected officials who execute and carry out the policies that are adopted at the United Nations. Our ambassadors, they formulate global policy. We execute global policies in our cities and towns through the World Conference of Mayors. That's what we're all about.
0: All right, 28 away from the top there. Hopefully we get somebody who looks like us to be the next Secretary General of the UN, because that position is coming up available at the end of the year. 800-450-7876. Mayor Ford, we got a bunch of folks want to talk to you, so let's take some calls. Let's go first on line one. Brother Carlos is calling from Waldorf. Has a question for you. Grand Rising, Brother Carlos, you're on with Mayor Johnny Ford.
3: Grand Rising, hey, my Carlos. Dear brother. Hey, my dear brother. I appreciate your passion. Just as Brother Carl has indicated. With this, I have a question for you, but I want to say that Nina Simone said that Alabama's got me so upset, Tennessee makes me lose my rest, but Mississippi, goddamn. But my question to you is, yep. Lynching, is lynching back in force 2.0 in Alabama and other southern jurisdictions, in light of what is going on now in 2026 in the United States of America, with our people, young people, being lynched all across the nation? And what can we do about it? Goddamn.
1: Yeah, I agree with you. Mississippi is still a victim of violence, and we're not sure what happened in this recent death. Let me just say that there are lynchings going on not only in the South but all over America. They may not be lynching you from a tree, but they are lynching you economically because of these policies. And with, quite frankly, with the Trump policies, that his whole idea is a lynching of Black folk in America. Period. In more ways than others. The fact that they're really trying to erase our history, the fact that they want to take away equal opportunities that exist, the measures that are put in place to help us make sure that we do have equal opportunities in this society, that's a total lynching of Black America. So the point is, yes, there is still violence occurring, but the difference is, in most of our cities across the South and other areas, we're now in a position to deal with the physical violence and to make sure that through our police departments and through our law enforcement agencies, we can enforce the law to make sure that we have safe communities. But yes, there's still lynching going on in one way or the other all over America. Okay, no. There's a lynching mentality by this administration. Now, don't get me started. As I said, I know you're a nonpartisan station, so I'll not get political anymore.
0: Thank you, Mayor Ford. 24 away from the top. Money Mike is calling from Baltimore. Has a question for you. A comment. Put in the form of a question, Mike. He's online too. Grand Rising, Mike. You're on with Mayor Johnny Ford.
1: Baltimore, how you doing?
0: Is Money Mike there? We're not hearing him. All right, let's move on, Kevin. Let's go to line four. Brother Shahid's calling from Bed-Stuy in Brooklyn. Has a question.
1: Bed-Stuy. Mike, I used to live in Bed-Stuy on Macon.
0: Well, hold on there. Is Mike there? Mike. Money Mike. I'm not hearing him, Kevin. He's not speaking. All right, let's go to, I know Brother Shahid. He's not saying anything. Nobody's saying anything, Kevin. If we get back, let's go to Brother Shahid in Bed-Stuy.
4: One, two, three. Yes, grand rising to you, Brother Carl. Can you hear me now?
0: Yeah, we can hear you. Go ahead, brother.
4: Okay. And peace to the guests. And with all respect, and I respect the code on the Carl Nelson Show, that we don't get on and come down on one another like that, but we come together to create some unity and to lay the path for what is to be done for our total liberation. I got a problem with what the brother just said about Africa being free and having now the opportunity to decide what it is they do, and, you know, to be that's what's going on in Africa. That is not what's going on in Africa. And just like it is not going on with us here in the United States. And we this is not America. All of America is all of this North American hemisphere. But we are misspeaking on what it is we want to say. Like, for example, Africa is free. Africa is not free. How could Africa be free where the Francophone countries having their monies in banks in France and got to get permission from their central bank to get their money and to be charged interest on it as if it's a loan?
0: Right. Well, I'll tell you what, Brother Shahid, thank you for your call. I'll let Mayor Ford respond, but we got to take a short break here. When we get back, I'll let him respond to what you just said. And I'm sure he understands where you're coming from. He's familiar with Brooklyn. 22 minutes away from the top there, family. Mayor Johnny Ford from Tuskegee, Alabama, Mayor Emeritus Johnny Ford, is with us this morning. If you'd like to speak to him, reach out to us at 800-450-7876. And we'll take phone calls next.

0: Early Morning Gospel with Sandra Anderson and Miss Kay and the Bishop will be heard on 1010 WOLB along with Praise 106.1. Yes, Early Morning Gospel is going to be simulcasting every Sunday morning from 8 a.m. to 9 a.m. on 106.1 and 1010 WOLB starting Sunday, June 18th at 8 a.m. to 9 a.m. Baltimore's first and only all quartet music since 2008. 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

0: And Grand Rising family, thanks for rolling with us on this Wednesday morning. Of course, Wednesday being the hump day, that means we're halfway through the work week with our guest, the Mayor Johnny Ford. He's the Mayor Emeritus of Tuskegee, Alabama. Before we go back, let me just remind you, coming up tomorrow, you're going to hear from the Warrior Laurie himself. J. Wendell Gordon will join us. Also, Professor James Small, one of our top scholars, will be with us. So if you are in Baltimore, keep that radio locked in tight on 1010 WLB. If you're in the DMV, the Washington, D.C. metropolitan area, around 1450. W-O-L. All right, Mayor Ford, you heard what Brother Shaheed said and the spirit in which he said it about Africa being free. So I'll let you respond to that.
1: Well, obviously, what I mean is the fact that the African nations have their independence. They are independent nations. Now, what they do with that freedom and that independence is left up to them. I have enough challenges trying to run Tuskegee and assist my mayor and council as mayor emeritus, which means mayor for life for the city of Tuskegee, because I've served that city for that community for over 50 years as a mayor, as a city council member, as a state legislator, as an ambassador. I've had a chance to do all those things. You can have your freedom, you can have your independence, but what you do with it is left up to you. That's why we're saying we've got to do something with our freedom here in America. And that is use the power of the ballot. We've got to vote to take advantage of the freedom that we have. If you don't do anything with your freedom, you might as well not have it. The point is that Africa, they are independent countries now in Africa. They have their freedom from the imperial colonial powers. They have their freedom from them. But what they do with it now is left up to each of these countries. So he knows what I mean when I say that Africa is freedom, is free now. What Africa, they seem that their theme is we want to develop the Africa that we want. That is the theme that many of the African leaders have now. What we do in the World Conference of Mayors is we work with the African mayors and the leaders in Africa to share our expertise, and they share their expertise with us. What we're about the business of doing is making sure that African mayors, as well as mayors in the United States of America, are better prepared to lead and to make sure that we do what we can to improve the quality of life in our cities, in the U.S. and in Africa, in Haiti, in Trinidad, throughout the world. We have mayors and elected officials that we work with, and basically what we do in the World Conference of Mayors is train mayors to be more effective in becoming leaders in their community. That's what we're all about. As I said, I've invested 50 years of being a public servant, an elected official. And that's what we do. Being an elected official is nothing to play with. It is a profession. It is a science. And now, in order to be a mayor, a public official in Alabama, you have to be trained. There's a certification that you must have. And rightfully so, because when you're dealing with the lives of people, there's nothing in this world that's more important than the lives of our people and the quality of life, being able to make sure that citizens are entitled to a better quality or an improved quality of life. That's the most important thing that we can do. So, yes, Africa has its independence from these countries. But what Africa does with that independence is freedom, and freedom is left up to Africa. Okay? We encourage them to fight for their rights and for equality. And the other point, let me stress, this fight for freedom is not over. Some people think that that we made it. No. We have only just begun. Why? Because look at the attack on the voting rights here in the United States of America. Look at the attacks on affirmative action and equal opportunity. We're constantly under attack. So the struggle goes on. That's why we're working so hard to try to reach the young people so that they can join in this fight. and to know that they're growing up in a society where they've got to still fight for everything that they get. Like Chappie James used to say that when you knock on the door and when the door opens up, you've got to be able to walk through that door and take your rightful place in society. Like James Brown said, I don't want anybody to give me anything. Just get out of my way and I'll get it for myself. So the fight is on, brother. We ain't no ways tired. We can't stop now and we ain't going to turn around. That's the way we would say it in the old-fashioned way. We ain't going to let nobody turn us around. And that must be the continuous attitude of our brothers and sisters in Africa and our brothers and sisters in Bedford-Stuyvesant, in Harlem, in Black America, wherever you are. We have only just begun to fight, and we are not going to give up, and we're not going to move over. Now, like me, I'm not going back to Africa, but I'm going to do everything I can to work with Africa and to help them. But the point is, we've got a job to do here in America. And part of that job is strengthening our capacity to deal with the attitude that's coming out of Washington and many of these people across this country who want to take us back. No, we are not going back.
0: Right. Hold that thought right there, Amir, the 10 away from the top. You made a video encouraging Gen Zs to vote. Why did you do that?
1: Well, the point is not only do that, that we make a video for to encourage people to vote, but we have a wonderful song. Dr. Myers and her group, the women, they put out an exciting song that is encouraging young people to vote and to change their attitude and to change our way of thinking, to think about being positive, think about voting and using the power of the vote. We made that video because we want to reach as many people as possible. Listen, this election coming up is the most important election in the history of America. America is celebrating 250 years. Yeah, well, they can celebrate, but we don't have time. We can celebrate. We can celebrate and acknowledge, but we cannot hesitate. We have work to do, and the fight has only just begun, and it is a continuous fight. The fight for freedom and equality in America and in the world is a constant fight that we are not going to give up. We're not going to give up on reparation. We're not going to give up on equality. We're not going to give up on voting rights. We're not going to give up on seeking quality education for our children. We're not going to give up on any of these things because America is our country. Well, we helped to build this country and to help make it what it is today. And we're not going to give it up to anybody else to try to rule us or to look over us. No. We want equality. We want
0: right.
1: Our equal.
0: No, that's all right there. Let me get another call for you, Mayor Ford. Larry's checking in from Washington, D.C. He's on line 6. Grand Rising, Larry. You're on with Mayor Johnny Ford.
2: Grand Rising. I just want to speak on when the statement was made about the D.C. voters. I think D.C. voters are very disappointed with their votes and how this has played out in Washington, D.C., starting with Anthony Williams, Finney, and Mayor Bowser. All of them played a part in the gentrification to get people out of Washington, D.C. And now you have the council member, Trayon White, embezzling money. So when we put the faith, our faith in these crooked politicians, this is why people are disenchanted about voting in D.C. And it's been gentrified. Most blacks are in Maryland, PG County now. So the only real one we had, the last one was Marion Barry. So we're tired of being pimped by these hustlers. So this is why people could care less now. So,
0: I only hit to cut you, Larry. We're racing the clock, and I'm going to Mayor Ford a chance to respond to what you say, because that's a serious issue, and it's not just in Washington, D.C. It's across the country, too, the people that we elect. So Mayor Johnny Ford, your response to what you heard Larry say?
1: Well, the point is that it is a problem across the country. We have got to elect people who are sincere, people who really care, and people who want to use politics to help our people. And you got to, you know, I'm proud. As I said, I've been in politics 50 plus years and never been indicted or people accused of everything. But the point is, you have to have people in office who do not use the office for their personal gain. And when we look at what's happening with the presidency, and that's not a partisan statement. This man uses the government and is not ashamed of it. I mean, for his personal use. I mean, and we have that kind of situation in many places across the country. So the brother is right. We do need to strive to elect people who, first of all, who have ethics. Now, none of us are perfect. I don't profess to be perfect, but I know the difference between right and wrong. You don't mess with the people's money. I mean, you are elected because people elect you depending upon you to help make things better in their communities, not to serve yourself and to use your office for personal gain. I'm glad to hear him give a shout out to Marion Barry, because like I said, Marion and I, we were students together. I was at Knoxville College and he was at Fisk University. We were both in SNCC. So we started out fighting for freedom in the South. And then he became mayor of his city and I became mayor of my city. And we worked. Now, Marion obviously was not perfect, nor am I perfect. But the point is, he worked for the people. And I've tried to work for the people all these years. So you're right. You need to have people in office who are going. And we've got to continue to seek and inspire good people and honest, hard-working, sincere people to run for office.
0: Got you. Now, six away from the top there, got a few minutes left. Why are you endorsing the 15th Annual Month of Nonviolence for Voting Rights, Self-Worth, and Understanding, AI? This is being sponsored by the Black Women for Positive Change. Why are you endorsing that?
1: 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October is our month to concentrate on nonviolence in our community. Listen, it makes no sense for us to be the greatest killer and murderer of our own people. We in our own community, we have got to turn it around. This violence is killing us. And I mean that literally. We are killing each other. And, you know, Farrakhan and I are the best of friends. We don't agree on everything, but we do agree on many, many things. And we agree on the fact that as Black people, we must be our brothers and sisters. We got to care about each other. We've got to love each other. And we've got to fight together and work together. That's why it is so important that we encourage our people to vote, because it is through the power of the ballot, the freedom that we do have in this country. We got it because we use the power of the ballot. And so many of our people died for that right. And if necessary, if we have to die, you know, when I became mayor of Tuskegee, it was dangerous. And we had to carry a gun in the back seat and protect ourselves, because there were people who wanted to kill us, I mean, for running for office. But the point is, you can't play with this fight for freedom. You got to be serious about it. You got to be willing. If you're going to be in public office and run for office, you got to be willing to fight for it. You got to be willing to die for it. When we were marching and demonstrating in the South, Dr. King demonstrated to us, you can't be afraid now. You've got to stand up. And the price for freedom has always been high, but we have always, as a people, been willing to pay that price, whatever it is. So let me just simply say this. I support this month of October and the National Conference of Black Mayors and the World Conference of Mayors. We're supporting Dr. Myers, Attorney Ife Williams, and all of these outstanding women who are fighting for this cause. Our women, let me just say, I have to give a shout out to the women, because they make it happen in our community. Our women walk not with us They don't walk in front of us. They don't walk behind us. They walk side by side outside. Black women have done so much and are continuing to fight for positive change. And so thank you, Dr. Myers, for introducing me to this radio program. Carl, it's been a real pleasure being with you. And anytime you want us to come back and represent the World Conference of Mayors, the National Policy Alliance, the Historic Black Towns and Settlements Alliance. I serve as a founder of all of these organizations. I'll be happy to do so.
0: All right. Thank you, Mayor Ford. Thank you for sharing your thoughts with us this morning. And we just, again, we just love your passion for our people.
1: Thank you so much. Thank all of you all. God bless. Long live D.C.
0: All right. Thank you. Mayor Johnny Ford of Merry Marriages of Tuskegee. That's it for the day, family. Class is dismissed. Thank you for sharing part of your mornings with us. Stay strong. Stay positive. Please, please stay healthy. We'll see you tomorrow morning, 6 o'clock, right here in Baltimore on 1010 WOLB and then the DMV on 1450 WOL.

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18: 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Without them signing the laws that we fought for, how should we have gotten free?
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18: Because you're raising things that you haven't thought out. There were slave rebellions that did. All right, then give me the answer. You haven't answered me yet. 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
16: Asking the tough questions.
19: Well, see, here's the thing. I call him with a statement. Now you.
18: No, but I'm questioning your statement. You can question mine. You can question any statement I make. You can question any statement. Whoa. You can question any statement I make, but you cannot call here and tell me don't question the statement you make, brother.
20: Fellas gonna work it out.
16: 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Just keep it real. Live from the National Action Network corporate headquarters in New York, keeping it real. And now, America's number one civil rights leader, the Reverend Al Sharpton.

we go. It's Tuesday. Let me start again. September 22nd. Do you know what time it is? It's Al Sharpton's time. And for the next 3 hours, it's time to put aside all pretenses, deception, denial, or fronting. The time has come to keep it real on Keeping It Real with Reverend Al Sharpton. A very good afternoon to you all across the country. Good morning to our West Coast listeners. And welcome to those listening on Sirius XM, Channel 126, The Urban View, where talk empowers and becomes action. Coming to you live from our National Action Network corporate headquarters in New York. And for the next 3 hours is Tell It Tuesday. Tell It All Tuesday. And all you have to do is call us at 1-877-532-5797. 1-877-532-5797. Well, a lot to talk about. First, of course, we are discussing that no criminal charges have been brought by the grand jury in Mississippi for the death of 18-year-old Nolan Wells, who disappeared from Horn Island on the 4th of July and was found dead 2 days later. Grand jury returned a no true bill after issuing 132 subpoenas, they say, hearing 43 witnesses and reviewing evidence with the case. And the district attorney there said investigators found no credible evidence that anyone committed a crime or that his death was racially motivated. According to the grand jury report, investigators found no evidence that Wells was involved in a fight, argument, or physical confrontation before he disappeared. Witnesses says Wells chose to remain on the island after the boat he arrived on began taking on water, planning to return on another boat. Now, the grand jury said the location and condition of his body was consistent with drowning, although both the state medical examiner and the death remain undetermined. And, of course, Ben Crump says the grand jury decision still leaves the serious unanswered questions. He pointed to the bruises on the back of Wells' head, traces of blood and recent blunt force injuries to his head and back that was documented through medical examinations, arguing that authorities have not explained how those injuries occurred. Crump and the family are seeking answers and calling on the authorities to keep investigating. Well, when the grand jury report was announced last night, and Attorney Crump called me, and I believe he and the family are having a press conference in Atlanta today and will be with me next few days. My position is that at best, and I released a statement that's on social media, at best, this is an incomplete conclusion. First of all, let's remember, grand jury presents the evidence the prosecutor decides to present. So we don't know what the prosecutor put there, why the prosecutor put there. We don't know. It's a one-sided situation with a grand jury.
The parents, the lawyers for the parents, family and all, have no input. And, you know, there was a chief judge in the state of New York named Saul Wattner that said you can indict a ham sandwich if you want to. Or you could also not indict a ham sandwich. So I don't know what's happening. I know we're going to continue to stand by this family. Whatever the family decides is their next steps, and I have some sense of that, then that's where we're going to be. They started this case with us. First national press conference was at National Action Network, and I'm going all the way with the family in finding out what happened. It was very interesting that the medical examiner and the grand jury investigators say, well, we cannot say conclusively he drowned, but there's no evidence of a fight. So let me get this right. You can't say he drowned on his own. You can't say there was a fight. So what can you say? Right. That's what I thought. That's why we're going to keep fighting for all the answers the family seek. And I think we clearly need to not let this rest until the family has been satisfied. I look on our web, on our board, Sheldon Glover says, how dare prosecute advocate for the alleged persons who lady saw him and not the family. Appears that way to me that the prosecutor was more interested in who didn't do something than what did happen. And again, the family nor none of us said who did something. All we said is we need to know what happened. Akeem Smith, saying Reverend Sharpton, message board, the autopsy report said they found no water in Nolan Wells' lungs. That's very, very important, Akeem. Very, very important. Lester Kendrick is saying the Bay Area needs you, Dr. Al Sharpton, bad. East Oakland, West Oakland, California needs you, home of the Black Panthers. We had a chapter in Oakland, and that pastor became a bishop in the AME Zion Church. So let me find out our old members there. We definitely need to get in Oakland. And I know the mayor there, I knew when she was in Congress. All right, I'm going to check that out. I'm hopeful that we can get that done, because I'm getting ready to go on tour with the voter brigade. And we don't need to only do LA. We need to get Oakland. We need to get Sacramento. Have DeCoy Porter, one of our best chapter leaders and chapters up in Sacramento, is a great example for what we should get done in Oakland. But thank you for that. And I'm going to follow up, I promise. Tanya Stovall says, good afternoon, Reverend Sharpton, and the chat room, and James Thomas is saying, something stinks to high heaven in the Nolan Wells case. Yeah, I kind of smell that same odor, James. And a lot to talk about. We can talk about on Tell It All Tuesday. Your feelings on the case. We also talk about the midterms. Donald Trump is in town, gonna address the UN this morning, and his approval ratings has fell to the lowest it's ever been, 32%, with 66% disapproved. This is a Reuters Ipsos poll. 32%.
less than a third of those polled approved of him. Not good for the midterms for his party, but I don't think he cares. Let's talk. Let's take a break. Let's have Tell It All Tuesday, 1-877.

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1: It's Sybil Wilkes with what we need to know. Three major news organizations banned by the White House filed a joint federal lawsuit against the administration. Reporters from CNN, MS Now, and Politico were denied press credentials after President Trump accused the outlets of negative coverage. The news organizations notified federal officials they sued to protect First Amendment rights, while the president defended the ban on his social media, asserting the administration is targeting fake news rather than assaulting the free press. President Trump arrived in New York today ahead of the United Nations General Assembly. He's scheduled to meet with New York City Mayor Zoran Mandani at Gracie Mansion for their first official sit-down since February. The president also scheduled to hold bilateral meetings with Ukrainian President Vladimir Zelensky and French President Emmanuel Macron, while Chinese leader Xi Jinping will skip New York to meet one-on-one with the president in Washington later this week. Footwear brand Converse is apologizing following severe online backlash over a campaign featuring K-pop star Karina from the girl group aespa. Social media users strongly criticized the promotional imagery, asserting that a star-shaped spotlight outline resembled a Ku Klux Klan hood and that the placement of the sneakers mirrored historical lynching imagery. Converse pulled the promotional material following the viral controversy. And finally, demonstrators gathered outside Lincoln Financial Field in Philadelphia during Ed Sheeran's concert Saturday night. The public demonstration followed the removal of rapper Macklemore from Sheeran's tour lineup after Macklemore voiced support for Palestine during a MetLife Stadium show. Philadelphia police reported no major incidents during that event. To subscribe to my free daily newsletter, please visit SybilWilkes.com. For all the news 24/7, go to News1.com. I'm Sybil Wilkes. Be informed. Be empowered.
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1: Keeping it real. I'm your host. Keeping it real. Reverend Al Sharpton, and we're back. It is Tell It All Tuesday. We started the show talking about how the prosecutor, the grand jury, and the prosecutor in Ocean Springs, Mississippi, came back with a no bill on the death of Nolan Wells, how we are going to press on, stand with the family, and they are demanding further investigation. I must say, I'm not surprised that they came back with no bill. I am surprised they admitted that they couldn't rule out that there was something that happened. They couldn't confirm he drowned on his own. Because I thought they were going to try to wipe it all the way clean. It appears they haven't. So we're going to continue to pursue that. As I said last night, I had a lengthy call with Ben Crump. And by the weekend, I'm sure, we'll be laying out, probably on Politics Nation, exactly what the next course of action is. We also are seeing today that Trump is going to the UN to address the General Assembly. Now, whether he's going to be polarizing, hostile like he's been before, or whether he's going to be more unifying and more at a level of acting noble, is what the press is asking. And, you know, I did the last half hour of Morning Joe this morning, and they up there asking, you think he'll do good or bad? You think he'll be, I mean, we're talking about Donald Trump. I don't even understand how long and how many times does he have to get up there and embarrass this country before you get it? That's him. That's who he is. He's also scheduled to deal in meetings with the president of Ukraine, Zelensky. He's also going to deal with the question of the interim president of Venezuela, Delcy Rodriguez. And this is all while he got, and I know this messes with him, he received the lowest polling numbers ever. The Reuters Ipsos poll puts his approval rating at just 32%. That's a percent lower than a third. He's not even got a third of the country looking at him approving. 66 disapproving. That his approval has fallen 15 points from 47 at the beginning of his second term to go from 47 approval to 32 has to be embarrassing even for Donald Trump. I think that it is insane. All right, Bruce Turner's on the message board saying, Mississippi black folks better stand up like you do at the football games. Rise up. I suggest y'all listen to Bruce Turner. You better rise up. We're going to help you all over the country, but y'all got to rise up right there. For somebody to come back and tell you, we're going to clear this, but we still can't confirm what happened, is incomplete at best. All right, let's go to the phones at 1-877-532-5797. Let's start with Ira in Washington, D.C. Ira.
2: Hey, good evening, Mr. Sharpton. Thank you for taking my call. I had to change my subject for today. I'm going to talk about this Nolan Wells thing. Like I said, when it first started, I mentioned some things that I've read about how those young other men have family and friends who are judges, lawyers, whatever in the system of the legal law system that can cover up and do what they want. That whole state is a good old boy state with that family of friends that means that anything that they do, they can cover it up. And that's their agenda. Well, it's a cover-up thing. And they tried to cover up everything, but Benjamin Crump came in and threw the rock in a pack of dogs. He hit one, and they had to change. So, therefore, it's a bunch of lies. They know that they're running scared. It's a matter of whoever wants to snitch or tell and bring something to the light. That's what it's going to boil down to. A lot of them don't understand that this is not just how you gonna have something that not happen to you and you have trauma and you don't have inconclusive. That's a legal cover up within the states of people. They're covering up things. So therefore, folks better wake up. It's a big cover up in that state. So when they uncover one lie, that means all gonna fall down. So they also said that coroner lady. They had voted way back for her to be stepped down because they know she lied. So they didn't get rid of her because that's a family and friend and it's inside cover-up and has to deal with a minority person. So therefore, it doesn't make a difference. They're covering up for them three young men, family and friends of them, and all the connection, anybody who's covered up for them, just like the Donald Trump trauma. Anything you lie for, you stand with him. But when he falls down, all y'all gonna fall down. I'm gonna keep it at that for right now, Reverend Sharp. I'm gonna let it go at that, but just keep in mind that's what it is, and it's been known when it first happened. So I appreciate you taking my call.
1: All right, thank you, Ira, for your call. Let me go to Brother Jacob in Philadelphia. Brother Jacob.
0: Hey, peace be unto you, Reverend Sharpton, and to your global listeners. Reverend Sharpton, I want to remind people, you know, water freezes at 32, right?
1: Yeah.
0: So, I mean, he's
1: like
0: going to America.
1: I like that. Yeah. I like that.
0: Well, you know, I had to follow the stats that you gave us, and you give us some good ones, right? Now, look, Rev, in this Nolan Wells case, you know, coming from Mississippi, we expected that type of call from the grand jury, but we as black people have not accepted that call that the grand jury made.
1: Right.
0: If you were a blind person, Rev, you could see problems in this case, right?
1: Right.
0: Either you didn't look or you hid what you saw. And we ain't that foolish and dumb, you know, to think otherwise, right? You know, Reverend, it comes to when you look at white racism in America, such ugly and evil and inhumane things for the 400 years to our black enslaved ancestors. I know black people who can't stomach and look at what was done to us. Roots. I know black people that don't want to see Roots. Movies like Uncle Tom's Cabin or Sankofa, they just can't stomach it. And in the same way, there's a lot of white people in America that just don't want to see the truth of the matter. I mean, right here in Philadelphia, at the Liberty Bell, that people come from all over the world, we put up the truth that there were 9 enslaved Africans that our first president, George Washington, kept there, right?
1: Right.
0: We all know why they don't want us to know it, but, Rev, we got to drop these labels and know that we the people are able to save this democracy. So let us do that so that we can have 250 more years of America. Right, Rev?
1: I think that's the only way you're going to get 250 more years of America, because wickedness has a way of eroding its own existence. Righteousness can stand and stand strong. Let's take a break. It's Tell It Tuesday and our message board, as well as our call-in. I see you, Pamela Edgar, on our message board. It says, Reverend Al, please advise everyone to pay close attention to your commercials that play on Facebook, YouTube, all networks that watch YouTube and Facebook Live. Yet, we have commercials in between our segments that gives you some glimpses of some of our activities, some of my speeches and all. She is correct. You need to watch it. Let's take a break. Be right back. Keep it in real. Sharpton. Be right back.
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0: Keeping it real. I am your host, Reverend Al Sharpton. It's tell it on Tuesday. Tell it Tuesday. Let's go right back to the phone. Let me go to Tyrone in Baltimore, Maryland. Tyrone, you're keeping it real with Al Sharpton.
1: Yes, how's it going, Reverend Sharpton?
0: I'm doing well.
1: Yes, you're absolutely right. With regard to this young man that was killed, the only reason we all know that he didn't bust himself in the head and jump in the water and kill himself. No more of those 25 people, black people that were lynched in the past few years, went to the middle of the woods and jumped in a tree and hung themselves. We know that. He died for the same reason they died, was simply because he was black. That's it and that's all. And people need to understand that, accept that. I believe that the way to get to the end, I'm talking about solutions now, is now they brought everybody in for questioning, or brought everybody in for questioning, what they need to do is take the last person that spoke to this young man and put them in, bring him in custody, all right? And then and hold him and bring up indictment charges or whatever, you know, whoever had last contact, because as I said before, the only reason he was killed was because he was black. All the white people came back from the island, so there's a great chance he would have came back alive if he was white. So, I mean, we just, you know, just applying common sense. And with regard to Donald Trump, there's no reason why this man should even have a 32% a 32% rating. It should be around 10, you know. But unfortunately, we still have people in this country that will back anything this man says. And you're correct. He will embarrass us. That's a guarantee. I'd be surprised if he just act like an adult, you know, let alone – act like a person representing the United States of America. He's a total embarrassment. And with regard to some of the things he's done, I mean, you have 446 rural hospitals about to close thanks to the big, beautiful con artist bill, and you have people losing their jobs. We've already had 300,000 black women lose their jobs as a result.
0: Yeah, 300,000. 300,000.
1: Yeah, 300,000, yes, absolutely. That's outrageous. And we just, I don't know what's wrong with us. I mean, we're letting this stuff go on. And, I mean, and you had Pete Hastak actually stop black colonels from becoming general because they were black or woman. What Congress should do is just, if they really cared, is just shut down his office. Yeah, we keep the military going without him. But shut his office down and say, look, we're not going to fund your office. We're not going to pay you a salary until you put these people back up for promotion, if they really care, because that's illegal. You can't shut people down simply because they are black and you're thinking they're a DEI hire. I mean, I guess he would have got rid of the hidden figures if he knew about them, if he was around when they were around. Or, you know what I'm saying? Or any number of black people have done a fantastic job for this country. So we, as your previous caller alluded to, if we want another 250 years, we better get on board, because as Dr. King said, we can get together as brothers or get along together as brothers or go to hell as fools. I'm just paraphrasing. Thank you for your time.
0: Thank you for your call. And let me go to my Ace Boone Coon in Chicago. On the west side, he says it's the best side. Brother Frank, you're keeping it real with Al Sharpton.
2: There's that lovely bell. Reverend Al is definitely my pal. Yes, sir, really, the west side is the best side. I don't care what nobody said, because we keep it real. We got a strong leader. But let me start by saying first, Reverend Al, I was so proud watching Patrick Nation see that son of Donald Trump. Lord have mercy. Why do these anchor people, these news people, why they take this abuse? There's a way you can swing back and still be respectable. Like this one, so he kept calling her, you're obnoxious, you're obnoxious. She kept saying, well, I'm not obnoxious, I'm not lying. She should have been something like, there is an obnoxious person in this room, and it's not me.
0: Right.
2: Everything you're doing, throw it right back at me. She was swinging back, and that's what you got to start doing. And I know that throughout history, our sisters have been the backbone of us that really pushed us in the direction that we should be going when it comes to pushing back. And I totally agree with what you said about the brothers and sisters in Mississippi and rising up. It's time to rise up. No one talking about anything violent, but hey, it's time to rise up. And if a good trouble opportunity happened, then so be it. But it's not about that. It's about letting know we're not going to let this go. But one step further than that, I'm concerned, Reverend, now, it's time for their family. the loved ones are left behind. It's time for this family to really rise up and really contemplate on how they are going to handle this. I'm going to tell you something. The whole world is watching. At least I know the whole country is watching this. This is absolute nonsense. We know exactly how it'd be going if the scenario was reversed. And it was a little white girl or a little white boy that come up missing. You got body parts that's missing on purpose that we were told you exactly what would happen. Come on now. Someone may be dumb, but we ain't stupid. Okay, I'll put it like that. These parts missing. Just on the strength that you got the guy's cell phone. How can you explain you have his cell phone? No one, a right man, is going to be left stranded on a remote island, basically, and don't have no communication with us. That right there is enough. We have cases in which people have been found guilty and there was nobody. It's just a collective of circumstantial evidence and common sense, like this guy, Drew Peterson, his and wife's, okay? And it's just common sense and circumstantial evidence. There's too much. It's just too much. We only have a body, okay? And they found them guilty. These people, one of them had, one of them, the mother is a judge, if I'm not mistaken. And we knew the politics was going on down there. Last before I hop off, I sure got down one of our aldermen here in Chicago, which is fighting his mayor and giving him a do-nothing Congress. And don't try to sugarcoat anything. We're going to keep it real, like I've been saying on all over the airways. That's the difference between him and his mayor in New York. His Congress, his city council is walking in complete lockstep with him. Understanding, well, if it doesn't work, it's going to be him. Why come y'all can do the same thing? They voted no on everything that this mayor was bringing forward to do. What even they said they want to do, which was make the rich and the large corporation pay their fair share in taxes, but you voted no on all that. I ripped into them, respectfully let them know, you're not fooling all of us, and this is going on. We need to get rid of each one of y'all that voted against everything this mayor was trying to do. He did Mayor Lightfoot the same way. But a white person step up in there, always, let's go along and get along time. Donald Trump and the media, they still holding his water. I'm going to leave after this. They still hold. Don't just not go to one. Take away his favorite tool, which is publicity, all this free press. Okay, don't just say we're not coming to this one at the while. All of them until you reinstate these three. Okay, this media is still holding his water. If they would turn on him and be the true media and what they should be and what we used to be ever since the days of Nixon, expose them for what he's doing, really get down in regards. We want an independent analysis of Donald Trump's mentality, okay? Expose what his terrorists are doing. They still blanket covering him. Only ones that's covering him, though he should be covering, expose everything. It shows like MS Now, okay? Your show, Living Now, your station, okay? They need to show this guy. You pick the fight with the wrong people. If they totally go after him and expose him for what he is, Donald Trump ratings will even go even less than 32, you know what I'm saying, less than 32%. They still carrying his water. What do you think about that, Reverend Al? They still carrying his water.
0: I think that you are absolutely on target. They're carrying his water. They're intimidated by him. Whatever he says goes. And they seemingly feel that we all are oblivious to what they're doing. I mean, they're doing it in broad daylight. It's not like you got to be a great scientific thinker to see they're turning this man, the whole country over. And it is absolutely scary. But
2: they don't realize, Reverend Allen, I'm sorry, Reverend Allen, what they don't realize is they have 10 times the power that he has.
0: Right.
2: They should have him scared of them. Wow. Someone needs to put a little bird in their ear and let them know, if y'all band together, y'all going to turn this guy upside down and have him run like a little shrinking body. Okay? That's all I got to say. They still.
0: If you stand up, you get what you're after. If you don't stand up, you don't even have the possibility of getting it. And I don't understand what they think they gain by kowtowing to somebody who is not only wrong, but has shown over and over again he has no loyalty to nobody. He with you today, against you tomorrow, based on what is in his interest. I think there is absolutely, unequivocally, the way we got to deal with them. And thank you for your call. And I'm watching, by the way, Frank, the race, the mayor's race in Chicago. Brandon Johnson, and now he's running again. Seems like they're trying to stack a lot against him. I'm watching. But usually I watch before I walk, walk before I talk, and talk when I have something to say. And I will have something to say. Let's take a break. Be right back. Keeping it real. Shopton. Be right back. Keeping it real.
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4: It's Annette Gordon in for Sybil Wilkes with what you need to know. In Mississippi criminal justice news, the grieving mother of Tasia Fortune confirmed she plans to attend every judicial proceeding for the man accused of murdering her daughter. 51-year-old Jarquez Ratcliffe faces formal murder charges in the August death of the 29-year-old black woman, whose body was discovered hanging from a tree behind a vacant Jackson residence. Fortune's mother, Christy Spivey, revealed her daughter was actively rebuilding her life to regain custody of her children, while Jackson Police Chief Rochelle Brackney emphasized that the homicide investigation remains active, with additional arrests fully anticipated. Addressing world leaders at the United Nations General Assembly, President Trump delivered a fiery address in front of the Iranian delegation, declaring that he must soon choose whether to secure a diplomatic deal or completely annihilate the Islamic Republic, urging foreign nations to apply severe economic pressure against Tehran. The president predicted a formal agreement could be finalized following November's domestic midterm elections. In higher education news, the Massachusetts Institute of Technology has officially ended Princeton University's 15-year tenure atop the annual U.S. News and World Report college rankings. The major methodology shift prioritizes post-graduation graduate earnings and career mobility over admissions selectivity, fueling significant ranking rises from STEM-focused institutions, including Caltech, Carnegie Mellon, and the Stevens Institute of Technology. And in weather, a developing nor'easter is threatening the Ohio Valley and Mid-Atlantic regions with heavy rainfall, gale-force wind gusts reaching 40 miles per hour, and widespread coastal flooding. Meteorologists warn severe beach erosion and dangerous surf will impact coastal communities stretching from North Carolina's Outer Banks up to New England through Wednesday. To subscribe to Sybil's free daily newsletter, please visit SybilWilkes.com. 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I'm Ahmed Gordon. In for Sybil Wilkes. Be informed. 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
18: I'm looking at the video. You got one man choking and the other holding him down. They all need to be in front of a grand jury. No justice.
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0: 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I'm your host, Reverend Al Sharpton, and we're back 1-877-753-2-5797. 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And of course, by way of announcements, you know it is early in the week, but I'm already booking for Politics Nation with Al Sharpton live at 5 p.m. Eastern Time, Saturday and Sunday. I'll be doing my show live from Arlington, Texas, with the other host, where we're doing this open forum. And so I'll be live, and I'll also be live back from New York on Monday, Sunday night, really. I will be doing it live from there on that day. Now, I want to encourage you to watch Politics Nation and encourage your family, because we are about 40 some odd days, give or take, from the midterms. People need to know what it is at stake. If we can't stop this runaway train called the Republicans, and more indirectly the MAGA movement, by taking away the majority of at least the House, if not the House and the Senate, they will just have the run of our rights for the next 2 years. That's how serious this is. And that's why I bring on the people in the thick of the fight, governors, mayors, people that are experts. Not, I don't want people sitting up there that are, yeah, we went to school, now tell me about this book you read. No. I want straight up policy, what's proven to work, and how you going to do it. I already know Governor Beshear of Kentucky is going to be on this weekend one day, and I'll be giving you others. But make sure you watch Politics Nation with Al Sharpton live at 5 Eastern Time on MS Now. And, of course, the Saturday Action Rally every Saturday in Harlem for you that are in the tri-state area, Connecticut, New Jersey, New York. Be with us 9 a.m. to 11 a.m. House of Justice, which is 124th Street and Morningside, 6 Hancock, there at the intersection. And we are on our way. Because we had the rearranged scheduling, we will be in Cleveland. Let me give you, we definitely be there next Tuesday, September 29th. At the Great Abyssinian Baptist Church, Reverend Dr. Bishop E.T. Cavanaugh is the pastor, Marcia McCoy, our Cleveland chapter leader, put it together. She said, Reverend, I need you to come later so the people from Cincinnati and Columbus and others can come. 4 o'clock, we're going to start the AI workshop to talk about just the fluency of language. On my tour, I'm making sure people understand how to use AI to make sure their kids are not doing something they don't know. And so we're going to have the fluency workshop start at 4 p.m., and then the doors will open for the rally at 3:30. I'll be there to keynote the rally on that next Tuesday night in Cleveland, Ohio. All right, let's go to the phones. Let's go to Disco Brian in Philadelphia, WURD, the word. Brian?
1: Yes, sir. Happy Tell It Like It Is Tuesday, Rev. listen, I'm going to, you just did a little bit of promo stuff. If you don't mind, I just want to say this, that if a public figure that you, the listener, believed in has let you down recently, then the social media support group at Philly Can on Saturday afternoon from 3 to 5 is you. Just over the past few weeks, Rev, those of us who've been voting blue for decades have experienced so much political turbulence, if not cognitive dissonance, As you may recall, a month ago, a progressive professor supposedly committed to human rights called Leader Jeffries the same racist epithets Trump's AI videos portrayed President and First Lady Obama as. Recently, we've seen progressive leader Bernie Sanders share a stage with Trump's furthest right, former chief strategist Steve Bannon. We've seen progressive heroine AOC defend a has-been wannabe Vanilla Ice rapper who wore a Jew face mask and heiled Hitler at a concert 12 years ago. Excuse me, Rev. And anybody who saw the Gracie Mansion spectacle yesterday and doesn't find it at least bizarre, if not worse, in my view, is in a cult. I mean, talk about carrying water. Rev, you know how Antoine always says we've got to shout about everything we agree on and whisper in rooms about where we disagree? Well, that's what we're hoping to do. We're hoping to create a room where we can do some of that whispering that Antoine keeps talking about, because so much of our political life now happens through social media. You know, we get our news there, we react there, we argue there, and sometimes we're having deeply personal political conversations with people we've never actually met, and God knows what country they're in or what their agenda is. And there's research, Rev, behind what that has been doing to us. Pew found that 70% of social media users said political conversations with people they disagree with, even though they're on the same side ideologically, were stressful and frustrating. 70%. And 72% said that these conversations actually left them feeling they had less in common with their allies than they thought. And so that's the opposite of Antoine's rooms where we whisper. Because, rather, you know, something you might say quietly to an ally across the table, like, hey, brother, I love you, but I really don't understand what you're doing here. Those conversations become public performance online, and we've seen this happen.
0: Oh, no doubt about it.
1: So, Rev, we're trying to take action as you in your actually directly in sync, hopefully, with what you're doing on this program. Because as I have repeat, I will continue to say until the end, is that you open a door for uncomfortable conversations, and you matter, Rev. And so all of those of us who benefit by being brave enough to call you, you know, our ideas and our concerns, we know that you're carrying them into your conversations in rooms with people that actually create policy and matter. And I just feel like those of us who are not, you know, who don't have 10,000, 100,000 followers on social media, which is the majority of us.
0: Right.
1: You know, it social media makes so many of us apolitical, because we feel like, well, if we're not heard, or if we're misconstrued, or if a bunch of bullies team up and you know, and troll us. I've seen so many friends, Rev, who tried to care and have become disenchanted and politically homeless, and it's just too depressing. So we're trying to do something about it. Philly Cam, next Saturday from 3 to 5 p.m. We would love to see you there. People have got to register on their website, phillycam.com, for this event. And, you know, Rev, even if only two people show up, it'll be a start, and we're going to keep doing it. So bless you. Thank you for this sacred show, and keep telling it and keeping it real. Thank you, Rev.
0: Well, thank you for your call, Brian. And let me go right to Mike in North Carolina. Let me try to keep callers coming, because I want to hear from a lot of people today. Mike?
2: I've been able to. Hey, Rev. It's been a while since I was able to call in, and just wanted to try to drop a little information on you. I saw you had Roy Cooper on this weekend on Politics Nation. And I know on this show you don't have time to cover every single little thing that's happening in every area. But for anybody that's paying attention to the race here, Roy Cooper is going for a Senate, I believe, and he's a former governor. He's also a former general attorney. When he was general attorney, to tell you the kind of person he is, it's honorable. Our governor, who was a Democrat at the time, his wife had a job where she was getting paid by the state for basically doing nothing. As general attorney, he went after the governor's wife.
0: Really?
2: And I can't see a Republican.
0: Wait a minute. He, as a Democratic attorney general of state, went after the Democratic governor's wife?
2: Yeah, she had a job at NC State that she basically would work couple days a month and make like I think $180,000-$190,000 a year, and that's not right. So he, you know, he said this is not right, and he stood up for that. And so I'm saying, when will we see a Republican hold another Republican accountable? You see what I'm saying? To tell you the kind of person he is. So we skip all the way up to now, and the ads that's being run about him are, it's beyond despicable. There's one ad that they have with a black father named Ronald Hayes. He's talking about, and in the ad, he's talking about his son being killed, and they bring up things like Roy Cooper releasing prisoners and stuff and letting people out of jail. Well, the thing is, the people that cut this ad told this man that he was in a gun violence ad. They didn't tell him that this was an ad against Roy Cooper. This father actually supports Roy Cooper and plans to vote for him. And that's on record in North Carolina. You can look it up. The guy's name is Ronald Hayes. You can Google him and Google the ads, and he'll come up and tell you there's several stories where he said he was fooled by these people. So they bring up all this stuff that happened and say Roy Cooper released a bunch of prisoners and he did this, that, and the other. What they leave out is during COVID, the ACLU had sued about the prisoners not being safe in there, with some of them being immunocompromised and being overcrowded and stuff like that. And they were suing to have tons of people released. Him being a former prosecutor, you know, was like, hey, this is crazy. We can't just release everybody. So he cut a deal with them. And what he did was,
0: wait a minute, hold 1 minute, because I want to hear the end of this, because these races are important, and if Roy Cooper takes North Carolina, that can upset the balance in the Senate. So we need to hear this all over the country and talk to the people in North Carolina about the information that he has given us. Let's take a break. We'll be right back. Keeping it real. Shopton, 1-877-532-5797. Be right back.
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4: It's Ahmed Gordon in for Sybil Wilkes with what you need to know. In Maryland, law enforcement

0: 2023, but pleaded not guilty by reason of insanity, with jurors deadlocked 11-1 prior to the mistrial. On Capitol Hill, momentum for artificial intelligence oversight is growing rapidly among influential lawmakers. The Congressional Black Caucus announced that nearly all 62 of its members favor passing comprehensive federal AI regulations, emphasizing that federal guardrails are essential to protect vulnerable communities from algorithmic bias while preserving American technology competitiveness. And on the gridiron, New York Giants rookie quarterback Jackson Dart appears to have avoided a severe knee injury after suffering a sprained MCL during Monday night's loss to the Los Angeles Rams. While Dart undergoes further MRI evaluations, veteran quarterback Jameis Winston is poised to take over as starting quarterback for Big Blue this Sunday against the Tennessee Titans. To subscribe to Sybil's free daily newsletter, please visit SybilWilks.com. 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I'm Ahmed Gordon, and for Sybil Wilks, be informed, be empowered.
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5: This is Reality Radio. The reality is every generation experiences a technology powerful enough to change society. Transistor radios were replaced by boom boxes. 8-track tapes were replaced by cassettes, cassettes by discs. Landlines were replaced by cell phones. Television was replaced by cable, then satellite, now everybody is streaming. However, this generation will inherit the first technology that can imitate thought itself. And all of us must decide how we will embrace artificial intelligence. AI is the first technology that will require us to set moral parameters for its usage. We must now decide what AI should be allowed and what should be prohibited. We must decide what happens to creativity, labor, truth, privacy, empathy, and democracy, and who will benefit. What will we require to remain uniquely human?
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0: Keeping it real, keeping it real. I am your host, Reverend Al Sharpton, and we're back. 1-877-532-5797. 1-877-532-5797. Or go to our message board at www.nationalactionnetwork.net. I see James Thomas on there saying, Rev, I just checked my registration and it's all good. I also took a screenshot of my reservation as well for proof because I don't trust the Republicans for anything. I think that's good advice to share with everybody, James. Check your registration and check it and, as he says, screenshot it. Take a screenshot. Camille Davis writes, did you see where the Trump administration just cut 750,000 enrollees from Obamacare? They claim it's because of fraud. How horrible is this cut? It's very horrible. And they've been trying, first of all, they never wanted to have the Affordable Care Act. And now they're trying to make it sound like there's such abuse in it, such fraud. And yet, I have to say, where is those being charged with fraud then? You would think if there was that level of fraud, there'd be that many cases in court. Think about it. Let's go back to the phone. Let me go to Deborah in Atlanta, Georgia. Deborah, you're keeping it real with Al Sharpton.
1: Hi, thanks for taking my call, Reverend Sharpton. So I know people have different issues, but I have one question, then I have another question. Then I want to talk about something, but I just want to know what happened in reference to Nolan Xavier Wells. I read the news today, and I know you can't talk about the case, but I'm baffled as what happened here. I don't understand what happened.
0: Nothing's stopping me from talking about the case. I'm talking about what I know. That's what the parents wants to know. I think that the grand jury went out weeks ago. This happened July 4th weekend. And all you can come back with is saying you cannot conclude what happened, but you can say what you think didn't happen. No wonder the parents are not accepting that. They want to see a investigation continue. I think that it is clear that, let's put it this way. I said in a couple of segments ago, former New York State Chief Judge Saul Wachter said that you can indict a ham sandwich if you want to. Well, you cannot indict one. And I don't know if it's friends or somebody on the island. I don't know what happened. I know that they did not in this grand jury report address the bruises on his head. Where did they come from? The contusions. And then I know that they did not give a conclusion on all the questions that the family asked. So I'm staying with the family because that could be my son or grandson. So I can talk about the case, but I can't talk about what I don't know. I said from the beginning, well, all we want is the truth. And I think there's a lot more that we're not hearing.
1: I want to thank you for that. I want to bring, in reference to Mississippi, I don't know how they would do this. They need to change that law in reference to giving the different body parts. When you did a separate autopsy and you don't send the throat and you don't send other things in reference to the body parts.
0: Right.
1: I don't know how that's a law. I don't know how it can even still be a law. I don't understand that at all. If you're trying to come to a conclusion of something and you don't give the body parts, which show the evidence of everything, I think that would have told us all pretty much what happened. I think that needs to be changed in Mississippi and no matter where it is. I mean, I've never heard of such. It's just mind-blowing to me. And so I want to, with that being said, we talked about this last year, because what I'm seeing now is what we spoke about last year. When people see things on so many different levels, it affects us. When we talk about reparations, you don't need to just talk about reparations from slavery. When you keep seeing certain things, it does something to the mind, especially right. our young minds. And I say that when because it's our young people that have to deal with what we don't take care of. And I love you, Reverend Sharpton. I love my elders. I love everything that y'all do. But I just feel like for so long, too many was saying, just go to court, let the courts handle it. You don't want to be like your what do you call it, adversary or things of that nature. I never felt that way. I always felt if you burn down my house, I'm burning down yours. And I feel like that is the point where they got to. Like when you think about all the things, we think about Sandra Bland, when we think about somebody choking somebody to death over cigarettes and things like that. Like, how do you get to this point where you feel like it's okay? It's because you don't get what you need to get in return. You're not getting what you're giving. And so I love all my ancestors. I love all of y'all. I love everybody. I love myself. And it brings me to a case in Warren Springs, Georgia. It's a young man by the name.
0: Wait a minute. Mm-hmm. Let me answer that. Then we go to your case in Georgia.
1: Okay.
0: I got a call one Saturday afternoon from Reverend Toon, our national field director, that there was a man on the phone saying his grandson had just been killed by police in Ferguson, Missouri. And he wanted to talk to me. He wanted me to come out there and support the family. I said, Toon, I'm in the middle of fighting the Eric Garner case here in New York. I cannot do it. Let's send somebody from the chapter. He said, no, he wants to talk to you. I said, Toon, he convinced me to just listen to the man. So he connected the man in. And the man was crying. He said, my grandson, he's still laying, Reverend, on the ground. And he was killed 2 hours ago. And the police just let him lay there. Nobody's come got his body. I said, are you serious? He says, do you have an iPad or laptop near you? I had my iPad. He said, pull up. And he told me where to pull up. Some news channel was running this live. Showed the body. And I said, all right, what do y'all want me to do? That's what got me to Ferguson. This grandfather, then his daughter, who was the mother and the father. When I got into Ferguson, young people had enough. They was burning down stores. There was looting and all. I said to them at a rally, I don't do violence because I don't believe in violence. But I'm telling you all, as much as I understand you've had enough, this is, you know, father, you can't take it no more. Going this route rather than fighting it in the courts is only going to make us have to go to court for you. So if you don't believe in it as a strategy, believe in it as a reality. And the reason I'm telling you that is one of the kids that was in the rallies that said, I ain't with that no more, we just need to burn it down, is still in jail. They gave him 8 to 16 because he threw a Molotov cocktail and they were filming it. So what I'm saying is I understand the anger of a lot of young people, but to go to violence in many ways means you really don't believe these people will punish you for that. And we do not get justice for families by doing something that will make us have to stand up in court as defendants. That's my view. Now, if somebody can tell me another way, I'm open to hearing that. But that ain't got nothing to do with us being older or younger. That's because I've seen them wipe out the whole Black Panther Party. I've seen what they do when we get violent. Let's remember, we don't own one gun manufacturing company or store in this country. So if we want to get violent, don't forget we got to get violent from the people we're going to have to purchase the violent instruments from. So I got a moral problem with that, but it's also impractical to me. Hold on a minute, I'm going to bring you right back after the break. Let's take a break. Be right back. Keeping it real. Sharpton. Be right back.
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0: 797, or you can go to our message board at www.nationalactionnetwork.net and join Kemp on the message board. Says if Trump and company continue to steal from us, we'll all be eligible for all of the programs he's cut: food, gas, housing, education, basic foundations are disappearing. And so let me go back to Deborah. So all I'm saying, Deborah, is I understand the anger and the discomfort, and that we need to try different ways. And because I felt that way, and a lot of young people in NAN feels that way. But what I don't want us is to not understand that we're dealing with people that will use our going that way to put all of us in jail. And they've got all the ammunition. They've got all of, let me put it this way. If I went to Ocean Springs, Mississippi, where this Nolan Wells case just grand jury came back, and somebody there said, "Ramal, I'm sick of this. I'm just going to go burn the town down, and I'm going to do it at X date and X time." They would not only take him down for arson if he tried, they would then use that to indict me for conspiracy because he discussed it with me. So let's not act like it's going to be an even playing field if we did go violent. That, I believe, is what they want. But go ahead. I can't hear her.
1: Hold on. Hello?
0: Okay, now I hear you. Yes.
1: Oh, okay, thank you. I was going to say thank you. I do respect your analogy and your feedback. I thought that way before I see governors, district attorneys, medical examiners, the president, who are felons. And when I'm speaking, I'm not speaking of color, because it's just too many of us that think like you and I think. It's not a color thing anymore. And I don't care what they have, because anything they have, we got. I'm not just talking about black people. I'm talking about black, white, Chinese, Mexican, Jewish, Puerto Ricans. Any branch of the military, there are people who think like me and you in that branch. I have no fear. I fear no man but God. So I just want to say that. The few are ruling, but the majority disagree. So I beg the difference on that. They are outnumbered. But I want to, when I talk about reparations, I want to bring this case up, because when I see our young people don't understand what they're doing, and they may think that they're just acting out. No, they are seeing things happen over and over again. Doesn't matter how small it happens to them, and they're angry. And I understand that. So I want to give y'all a case in reference to Jimmy Lee Stevenson in Warm Springs, Georgia, September 1, 2026. He was stopped by an officer or a sheriff Fisher, because the sheriff Fisher smelled marijuana when Jimmy drove by, but Jimmy was so far away from him. The sheriff was looking inside a building with a flashlight. Jimmy rode by, and he claimed he smelled marijuana when he drove by. Let me tell you something, people. I don't know if you've been to Georgia or not. You can buy marijuana. I can go out my house and go not even a mile up to the street. I can buy a marijuana 1, 2, 3 distilleries that are all legal. Why are you stopping anybody because you smell marijuana anyway? I don't understand that. So, and depending on when you read the story, you're going to read it so many different types of ways. But when you read it the right way, you're going to understand that they cut out pieces of the video. You're going to understand that he put his hands on a young man. But I want you to see the young man's temperament. He's smiling. But the young man is saying, "Man, you remember me. You're harassing me." You understand? And in his mind, it might only happen to him one time, but he's seen it so many other times. So when I think of reparations now, I'm not thinking about slavery. I'm talking about what they owe us now. So what happened is, they took his money, because he had money on him. And then what happened was, when the officer went to grab him, the officer slipped and fell. When he went to slip and fell, Jimmy Lee said something smart about him, or called him or something. He looked at you, whatever, whatever. So when the sheriff got up, he punched Jimmy. And now you're no longer looking at somebody in a uniform. You're street. This, you don't took it to the street. So what did Jimmy do? He hit him back. So now you're kind of like scuffling or what have you. So then this young man gets all these charges, take his money. He's telling them that he profiled him. And then when they write the report, and he even says it on the camera how he punched Jimmy, he says that. But when they write the report, of course, they don't put that in the report. Of course, they don't give him his money back. Even he mentioned about counting his money, how much money he had on him or whatever, before he even had any charges. My thing is, and why is this case so important? Because 2 days later, Jimmy Lee was driving in Warm Springs, Georgia. He came across that same sheriff, and he shot him down and murdered him in September. This is 2026, y'all. This is this year. So people are saying, oh, he's dead. Oh, he's dead. Oh, he's a good guy. Some saying he's not. What I'm saying is he was mentally affected because they're saying that why did he do it? They don't understand why he did it. He could have beat the charges. Oh, he shouldn't have stopped them. It wasn't that big of a deal because you're not understanding that these young people are seeing the same thing played out over and over again. And in their mind, they're saying, I'm not taking that. I'm not going to deal with that because they don't see why they should be having to deal with that. And quite frankly, they don't. They should not have to be dealing with that. But when we talk about a court system, but then you see what Nolan Xavier Wells is, all the evidence is there. But we want still talk about court. When we see the DA, we see the sheriff, we see the governor, we see these individuals. So then what other recourse do they have? So we really
0: what I'm saying to you is this. First of all, age has nothing to do with it. You keep saying these young
1: people. I agree with that.
0: It is not a young people, old people thing. In fact, older people, in many ways, are more angry than some of the young people. Some of the young people, majority of young people are not involved in any kind of movement at all, and the majority of old people never was involved and not involved. Now, we're talking about people that are sensitized to this.
1: Yes.
0: All I'm saying is that the people that are sensitized to it need to be angry, but then say, let us choose the route that we can best correct this, not become another victim of this. And in my particular case, the problem I have, Deborah, because I've been in this 50 years, is I owe it to the families that come to me and National Action Network that I'm not just going to explode. I'm going to try to help the best way I can. You think I like picking up the papers and people calling me names and I'm going to sue them or I'm going to kill them? But if you're going to take people's case, you take their trust and you got to handle it the ways that they want and advise them on the way you think could happen. But there are many times, including this case, that I wanted to slap the bejesus out of people that's walked up to me in Mississippi. But then why would Nolan's parents have called me if I cannot say I got to be strategic? So I understand your anger. I also understand I've been in the courtroom when they found policemen and others not guilty. And I was there in the courtroom when we got George Floyd's people found guilty. So I've seen it both ways. And what I'm saying is whether we're happy or angry, we've got to be strategic because there is a strategy on the other side. Believe me, before they released this report last night on Nolan Wells, they had sat down and had a strategy on now. We're going to do this if they react this way. We're going to do this if they react. They had a strategy because they already knew what they was going to release. Assume that the family and Ben Crump and I had a strategy on what we were going to do if they released it.
1: And Reverend Sharpton, that's why they hold things. Even with police cases, they try to wait and hold things over. But let me tell y'all, right. Jimmy Lee Stevenson murdered himself. He committed suicide, y'all, too. So that's the other side of the coin. So we have to do something totally different. I understand what you are saying, Reverend Sharpton. I do. But when I'm looking at a DA, I'm looking at a governor, I'm looking at a sheriff, I'm looking at a grand jury, I'm looking at Mississippi, I'm looking at 50 states. I'm saying enough is enough. And I understand.
0: Give me his name again where this happened.
1: This September the 1st of 2026, this year.
0: I'm saying, and give me his name.
1: And then when they found him, he had committed suicide. And he graduated from school, y'all. You can see him. He wasn't no thug. He's just a young man, and I was looking at him, I was like, why is he gone? Why is the sheriff gone? And I'm looking at this young man, and I'm saying, no, something else is going on when I look at the history of him in reference to this young man. So I'm knowing because I'm listening to the young people talk, and they're just sick and tired. And so we have to do something, and I'm not trying to put it on young and old, but they're not as laid back. I don't want to say laid back. It's not the right word, and they shouldn't be. If you keep seeing the same thing over and over again, you're going to have to sooner or later take a different strategy, and I don't think it's going to be just black and white. There are too many Americans that are sick and tired.
0: I agree with you. There's white kids and black kids. I was just in Ohio on the case. More whites than blacks about a black kid. I think we always should be reaching for different strategies, but we need to have conversations like you and I just had, weigh the cost either way. And doesn't mean one way is right or wrong, but we got to find our way out of this and use whatever means that we can and do it in a way that we're not causing further damage to those in the community. But thank you for your call. I really, really think these are the kind of conversations we need to have. Let's take a break. We'll be right back. Tell it all Tuesday. Shopton, keeping it real. Be right back.
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3: It's Ahmed Gordon in for Sybil Wilkes with what you need to know. A Mississippi grand jury has officially concluded that no criminal charges are warranted at this time in the tragic death of 18-year-old college football player Nolan Wells. Following an exhaustive review of state medical examiner findings and official case evidence, grand jurors formally determined that the position, condition, and timing of the discovery of Wells' body were completely consistent with accidental drowning off Horn Island, where the teenager vanished during a 4th of July holiday weekend celebration with friends. Now, speaking to thousands of university students at Salem State University, former President Barack Obama addressed growing concerns regarding the state of American democracy, acknowledging current political discourse may seem broken while expressing firm belief in national resilience. The nation's 44th president warned against the Trump administration's controversial decision to ban select news organizations from the White House press pool, cautioning that restricting press access undermines fundamental democratic principles. On the midterm election trail, former Vice President Kamala Harris is joining Michigan Democratic Senate candidate Abdul El Sayed today for joint campaign appearances focused on critical health care policy. The El Sayed campaign confirmed Harris and the candidate will engage directly with local health care providers and black female voters to discuss rising prescription costs and black maternal health disparities. And in corporate news, one of Wendy's largest franchise operators has filed for Chapter 11 bankruptcy protection in federal court. Meritage Hospitality Group, which operates 314 fast food locations across 15 states, reports owing nearly $25 million to Wendy's corporate after quarterly sales fell 11%, while wholesale beef prices surged nearly 19% over the past year. To subscribe to Sybil's free daily newsletter, visit SybilWilkes.com. For all the news 24/7, go to News1.com. I'm Ahmed Gordon, in for Sybil Wilkes. Be informed, be empowered.
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13: Hi, I'm Elton John. 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

0: So I would like to thank the people that are here to support this bill. Where y'all at? Okay. And I also would like to give thanks to all these petitioners, because we actually consulted the people in the neighborhood. We got there, you know, we wanted to know how they felt about what was going on in their communities. Unlike a lot of these agencies, we actually consulted the people in the communities, okay? And we got almost 1,000 names on these petition forms. Some of them are still out. So, and what the petition says is to Mayor Pugh, the Baltimore City Council, Governor Hogan, the Maryland State Legislature, and the U.S. Congress, yes, I agree that we should, one, end the displacement of people and from their neighborhoods and end the destruction of their communities just to give land and taxpayer subsidies to developers and investors. Two, introduce the 1% interest renovation / rebuilding loan dollar house, dollar lot program, because the house will be built from the ground up, for the individual citizen as a fairest way to ensure funds earmarked for the community are used to help the people who actually live there with training, jobs, and home ownership. Number three, end the destruction of the remaining affordable housing stock in Baltimore, a city with a documented lack of affordable housing.
1: I've seen people walking around the street scared to death. But you know what? If they live in a decent house that they will eventually have a deed to, they straighten up their backs. They have a little bit of pride. If you see those brothers slinging on the corner, if they had a trade, they could know how to go and make a decent living and not have to run from the police. We have a murder rate of almost 300 young people in this city. Suppose somebody gave a tenth of them a job where they could take a paycheck to the bank and cash it for real dollars. And suppose me, a 68-year lady, doesn't have to worry, like, I got to get out of here before it gets too dark. Do you hear me? Do you understand what I'm saying? What I'm saying is real simple. Help the brother that's trying to help the rest of us. We got his back. And if you play your cards right, we'll have your back.
2: We've got to be the lightning rod in this nation, because every urban city in this country, through conspiracies, find themselves with thousands of abandoned houses. Don't tell me that's not by design. We've got to break out of that genocidal approach to people who want to live and have a right to life, liberty, and the pursuit of happiness. Let there be no doubt. Justice delayed is justice denied.

Hello, Baltimore. Welcome back to another exciting and informative edition of the Call Tyrone Show. And I am your humble host, Tyrone Boast. Okay, we have a very exciting show today. And by the way, that intro you hear at the beginning of the show is myself and Sister Zynga and Leo Burrows testifying at City Hall in regards to the Dollar House program for the 21st century, which was introduced by Mary Pat Clark and actually passed with a unanimous resolution. Although we have met several times with the Housing Commissioner Braverman and Housing Commissioner Alice Kennedy, to no avail, they never implemented that program. Now, that program would have kept, they spent billions of dollars since. And by the way, you can listen to that dialogue at BaltimoreNumber4Homes.org, BaltimoreNumber4Homes.org. And so I know a lot of people, when they hear that, they wonder where that's from. And we referenced the major, Mayor Pugh, who actually did give us a pilot. However, she actually was out of office the next couple months. She was gone, you know, for whatever reason, for stuff that they had on her since she was in the Senate, mysteriously. So, as you know, there's billions of dollars been spent on housing since the death of Freddie Gray in this city in regards to taxes and everything else. That program was meant to offer a program where you could have jobs training for long-term unemployed, jobs for ex-offenders, returning citizens, rather, and also contracting opportunities for contractors who are normally shut out of the process due to people putting their wives, white folks, putting their wives up, you know, as people that are supposed to be contractors, and all kinds of devices, citing waivers to participation in the minority enterprise programs. And I tried to explain that at a meeting a few days ago. I was at a meeting. They looked at me like I had horns coming in my head, but they were actually waivers against filling the I think Stephanie Rawls Blake was the mayor at the time. To when they built the stadium, there were waivers issued against fulfilling these minority contracting goals. There's plenty of plumbers, black plumbers, electricians in this town, and we could have staffed those jobs. But for whatever reason, the developers control the city. They decide who works and who doesn't work. And a lot of times people are swayed by, you know, you can say what you want to say, campaign contributions, which are legal, legal bribery, campaign contributions. And also you have illegal contributions, which I'm not saying that happens, but hey, mysterious, strange things have happened. So what we have now is the result of what I foresaw when they first started tearing down houses. Because we formed a homes organization, Homeownership Opportunity and Mentorship for Economic Success, BaltimoreNumber4Homes.org, BaltimoreNumber4Homes.org, as the answer to when they first announced they would spend $94 billion to tear down houses in the black community. So the goal really was to, you know, I guess get rid of those houses and then have the developers come in and build something that was so expensive you couldn't live there. because with our program, exactly. Either the rent was too high to be there without a voucher, which you wouldn't need with our program, or you wouldn't be able to buy the house without a loan contributing to that, which is what they're doing now. They're giving like $20,000, in some cases, $20,000 or whatever to add to the payment of the mortgage or whatever. So you wouldn't need any of that with our program. Our program was a 1% interest-based program based on Schaefer's program. No, you didn't need $90,000. They keep putting that out there. I don't know. He keeps doing that. But if you simply go to BaltimoreNumber4Homes.org, you'll see the program. You don't need no $90,000, all right? So please, people, whoever's out there saying that, somebody's telling you that, they're trying to hookwink you. All right, that was one of the features we made sure they kept out of that, because that was not a part of Schaefer's program. All you had to do, just like the veterans program, which I am a veteran, it shows you paid your mortgage on time for a year, or your rent on time for a year, and you had a job for at least employment for at least a year to qualify, because the program at 1% interest, your mortgage at $200,000 a year, your mortgage would have been $600. Let's say you had a $200,000 renovation, which it ain't gonna cost that much to renovate that house. In mass, it would not have cost that much. We know that.
But let's say you had, for the sake of argument, you know, big end. Let's say you had a $200,000 mortgage. At 1% of interest, that's a $600 a month mortgage. I mean, if you had a $200,000 renovation loan, at 1% interest, that figures out to be a $600 a month mortgage. Now, most people can afford a $600 a month mortgage because these ghetto-ass houses that they're renting out now, a lot of them are more than, like, average $1,200, okay, or more. That's what my brother rents houses out for in the ghetto, all right? So, and, or at when we first initiated a program, we were saying $100,000 loans to restore a house. A $100,000 renovation loan, you would have had to pay a $300 a month mortgage. Now, what that would have done is it would have provided jobs for our young people, and it would have given generational wealth to our people. Instead, our black politicians decided that they were going to sell us out and sell all the vacant houses in the black community. Not most of them. They give a few of us, they throw some bones here and there. But give the bulk, the lion's share of the houses in the black community, vacant houses, in a city with a documented lack of affordable housing to rich people, all right? Not working class people. And we're not talking about a welfare program. We're not talking about giving these houses away to people. We were talking about selling these houses, renovation loan, selling these houses to people for $1 and giving them then to working people for $1. You have a job. So follow me, because poor people got Section 8. To working people or retired people for $1, and then yet provide them with a 1% interest loan to pay for the house. No $90,000. No, I'm gonna say it three times. No $90,000 was involved in this. No $90,000 was involved in this. I've heard so many people reiterate and try to tell me that it's $90,000. Now I helped write the damn SOP and the request for proposal, along with a professional proposal writer. So I know damn well it didn't say that, and they try to tell me what it's saying. So, yes, you would have had if this was successful, we would restore the city. We've been probably halfway done by now with beautiful houses, you know, all kinds of colors and all kinds of designs. And people would have had generational wealth created blocks at a time. And we would have had jobs for our children. You know, no, we can't do that. We got to make sure we take care of rich people. And that's the problem in this country now. We spend too much time taking care of rich people. That's why we have wealth inequality. Because we've had trillions of dollars transferred from the bottom half of society to the top 1%. Since Reagan. And we're too stupid to figure that out. And they're talking about we can't have, you got people who got you believing that Social Security is going to run out of money. No, Social Security is not going to run out of money if we make these rich people pay their fair share of taxes. Social Security is capped at $160,000. So if you make $4 million a year, guess what? They only tax Social Security on the first $160,000 of your income. Big, beautiful bill. They try to call it the working people bill or some crap like that. It had nothing to do with working Americans. Nowhere in it does it say anything about that. That was mainly a gift to, it raised our deficit by $4 trillion. Okay? $4 trillion it added to our national debt. To pay for tax breaks for rich individuals. These people don't need no help. You need the help. You don't have universal health care. Israel has universal health care. Iran has universal health care. You got people, Republicans in Congress, calling that socialism. Socialized medicine. Because if we would just make rich people pay their fair share of taxes, we could have universal health care. We could balance our budget. Because the budget is ordinarily deduced as a balanced instrument. It's just all these tax breaks we keep giving. This trickle-down theory that was invented by Reagan and Friedman and these crazy right-wingers that's destroyed this country. And that's why we've had these massive deficits since Reagan. Reagan, this is, I don't know how it's kept a secret, but Reagan's deficit was three times that of Jimmy Carter's. Yes, he cut the budget, but he cut social programs. That's another thing. This Doge thing, people run around here, we had too many people work for the government. No. We have the same amount, and look this crap up, please. We have the same amount of people, basically, very easy to research this stuff, that
work for the federal government. Listen to me. We have the same amount of people, around the same amount of people working for the federal government today as we had in 1963. All right? It ain't the people that's causing the problem. It's all the graft and corruption in our government. Okay, all the government contracts. Guess what? We just destroyed hundreds of billions of dollars of munitions. We're down low. It's got to be replaced, people. Guess what we want to benefit? The military-industrial complex. They're going to benefit off of that. They got refill orders. They got to refill it. And, of course, Donald Trump's sons or whatever. I forget which son. He's heavily invested in drone technology. And the both of them are how they invested in AI technology. That's why Donald Trump does not want to control AI. They say it's like 30% of his portfolio. And our whole economy has been dumped into AI. Our economy. Your 401k plans, when they made that fool Elon Musk a trillionaire, you were cheering. Your 401k plans, if you got one, was been dumped in that. So if that goes down, guess what? You go down. The country goes down along with it. It costs money, makes somebody a trillionaire. There's only a finite amount of money in this economy. So we need to wake up and smell the freaking coffee, make these people pay their fair share of taxes, or we're all going down. And China has billionaires too, but guess what?

0: This stuff about letting the AI just take all our jobs, if we let them do that, we're stupid. Why we let rich people tell us that how this thing will run us? AI is simply all the knowledge that's on the internet, and you have computers that are able to manipulate it, what they call agents or bots. They're able to manipulate this information. All the knowledge that you, me, you know, my family members that have PhDs, put on that internet. And they're just taking it without our consent, and they're manipulating that information. So they rich people should not be the only people, and their descendants should not be the only people benefiting off of AI. You are stupid if you think that's okay. No, it ain't okay. All right? It ain't okay. So, and we all contributed to that AI thing. And Elon Musk didn't invent that. This is a successive wave of different inventors contributing to things. Black, white, all different colors. Chinese too. All right, so don't get it twisted. No one person invented the internet. As a matter of fact, the internet was invented as a government program. The government invented it. So really, private industry has no business having all the rewards from it. So I would say that AI, the whole intent of AI, and I have Jomo from, he's a labor union member. The whole, he's coming on later as my guest. The whole value of AI, and this is how I envision as a young man, even I could see it then, is that you could work a 4-hour work week instead of a 5-hour work week for the same pay, or a 4-hour work day instead of a 8-hour work day for the same pay, because you're more productive with AI. Whenever you start getting into letting AI take over what people are supposed to do, then you're getting into trouble, all right? And that's where we're at with this super intelligent AI, is that with the threat of destroying the world. Because what they're saying is, if you're dumb enough to let them control the world, they're smarter than you. They're going, if a being exists that's smarter than you, he's not going to listen to you. And I'm about to play something. It's about nurses. I'm going to give you an example of what I'm talking about. Nurses replaced by AI. Play, it's number 12. The first one up, John.
1: 12.
0: And I'm gonna show you the foolishness of putting AI ahead of everything, partially, in a way you can understand, I guess.
1: The hospital says it's investing in technology. The nurses say they're being replaced by artificial intelligence. And this fight could change healthcare across the country. If you've ever thought AI would only handle paperwork, the story should get your attention. 12 registered nurses at Montefiore Medical Center in New York say they've been laid off and replaced by AI-driven technology. The hospital disputes that claim, saying the union's allegations are inaccurate and misleading. But the nurses argue the timing, the workflow changes, and the technology being introduced tell a very different story. These aren't bedside nurses giving medications. They're utilization review nurses. Their job is to review medical records, communicate with insurance companies, and fight to make sure patients receive the care they actually need. That work isn't simply checking boxes. They're looking at the entire clinical picture. They're identifying missing information, explaining why a hospitalization or surgery is medically necessary, and advocating when an insurance company may otherwise deny care. The nurses say an AI system cannot replace decades of clinical judgment. A patient's condition isn't just numbers in a chart. Clinical decisions aren't influenced by medical complexity, social support, communication barriers, and details that often aren't obvious from structured data alone. Their union has filed a class action grievance, arguing the layoffs violate their recently negotiated labor agreement, which requires discussions over AI implementation. Montefiore denies AI is replacing nurses and says it will continue investing in technology to improve patient care. This is exactly the conversation healthcare needs to have. Technology can absolutely help nurses by reducing administrative work, but replacing clinical judgment is a very different question. The real issue isn't whether AI belongs in healthcare. It's who remains accountable when an algorithm gets it wrong.

0: a patient is denied necessary care or an experienced nurse is no longer there to advocate for them, because healthcare has never been just about processing information. It's about caring for people.
1: Okay, so basically what she's saying is that if your mama is in the hospital, AI is not going to advocate for her if the insurance company tries to deny her her treatment. AI is just going to go along with the program. Get it? Go along with the program. Okay? So you need human beings to with feelings and emotions and loyalty to their patients and a sense of being protective and nurturing. You can't get that with a computer. All right? So in some fields, like nursing, they have no business. You know, what you want, a daggone robot to stroke your head while you, because you got a headache? Come on now. They have no business doing this type of thing. You know, people have gotten along without AI for years. We still have jobs that people need to have, all right? And yes, AI can help us. And also, the AI that I'm talking, that at school, collegiate level, the scholastic level, we need that AI. Our children should be well-versed in that type of AI. The AI I'm talking about is millions of levels above what we're talking about using it as a tool. As long as AI is a tool that mankind can use, we're safe. The minute we try to replace mankind with AI, that is a problem, people. That is the problem. Trying to replace us completely. And you can see that clearly in nursing, but it applies to other areas. All right, I just use nursing as a clear, because everybody can identify with nursing. We've all been sick before. We've all been to hospitals. All right? So it's more clear when I do it that way. And the same go for teaching. All right? We've all had teachers that made an impact on our lives. You know, what AI is going to have an impact on your life? I mean, come on. Just think about it. Everything cannot be about saving money, all right? Especially if the people that's really making the money are the people that we'll never meet, don't want us to look at us, and really don't like us. Okay, speaking of don't like us, did y'all know that, let me talk about America real quick, and President Trump actually said that years ago in 2004, I don't know if y'all ever heard this, but he said that the economy does better under Democrats. He said in 2004. Now, I'm trying to find it. I think I had a clip of it. Let's try accountability responding to the state of my land. We're not going to play that. All right, let's talk about Joe Neguse. Joe Neguse is a black man. He's a Republican. I think he's in his 30s. And the young people get it. They actually get it. I talked to my daughter a lot about this stuff. And she says people over 50 shouldn't even be involved in politics because they have no clue what they're talking about, what's going on. I mean, it's just with regard to affordability and things of that nature. Joe Neguse, number 11. Let's try that. Him questioning the Congress people. And I love Joe Neguse. Black man, black politician, young black man. Excellent. Colorado.
2: Not to proceed with competitive bidding. And one of the contractors that got the award was this Safe America Media Company that received $143 million.
3: Many right? vendors got the chance.
1: He's talking to Chrissy Noem, and she spent like $200 million, some ridiculous amount of money, $153 million in one company, $43 million in one company, to make a commercial about herself in the mountains riding a horse. Go ahead.
2: Media Company. That received $143 million.
3: Many right? vendors got the chance to look at that contract and to participate in it. Why the two of them were chosen.
2: That's inaccurate, Madam Secretary. I'll read from the notice from your agency. Given the immediate action to significantly reduce illegal immigration and border crossings, DHS identified four companies, four of the hundreds of thousands of companies in the United States, you identified four. One of those is this Safe America Media Company. Where is Safe America Media headquartered?
3: I don't know.
2: I don't know either, Madam Secretary. We can't find it. We can't find a website. We did find an address that's registered for this company. Do you know where that address is?
3: Is there a problem with this contract?
2: I'll tell you about
3: it. According to
2: Madam Secretary, the address is registered to a political operative. Madam Secretary, the company, and then I'll give you an opportunity to respond. The company is registered to a political operative in Virginia. Do you know, just by way of example, whether this company that received $143 million in taxpayer dollars, has it ever done work for the government before?
3: I don't know. I can't.
2: The answer is it has not. And do you know why we know that? Because it was incorporated 8 days. 8 days before this contract went out. You want the American people to believe that this is all above board?
3: Yes,
2: that $143 million of taxpayer money just happened to go to this one company that doesn't have a headquarters, doesn't have a website, has never done work for the federal government before, and is registered, apparently, or attached to a residence from a political operative. And of course, one of the subcontractors of that contract, as you know, is a political firm that's tied to you back when you were governor of South Dakota. The reason why I ask these questions is that this is taxpayer money. And I presume, I don't know this for a fact, but Senator Tillis noted yesterday the way in which your agency is blocking the Inspector General from 11 different investigations that it is trying to conduct. I don't know if this happens to be one of them. I certainly hope it is, because eventually the facts will become public in this regard. And there are serious laws implicated, conflict of interest laws, federal procurement laws, that I believe
3: all
2: merit...
3: Followed. All done correctly. All done, legally.
2: All done correctly.
3: 14 billion impressions from that marketing campaign.
2: Sure.
3: It was money spent in this country and in eight different countries that illegal migration was coming from.
2: Madam Secretary,
3: overwhelmingly effective.
2: We all understand the argument that you've made. The argument that you've made that somehow this ad campaign on Fox News of you at Mount Rushmore has led to millions of people self-deporting. You're using millions of dollars of taxpayer money in this way. It is fraud. And ultimately, I think there's going to be accountability.
1: Okay, and that was, and I like to hear that. Yes, it's got to be accountability. And in a 2004 interview on CNN, Donald Trump said, the economy does better under Democrats than under Republicans. He said that, all right, Donald Trump. And the Democrats with their stupid messaging need to run that every time they get a chance. Run that clip. I got it here somewhere, but I can't find it. But that's the thing they need to be running. They're pretty bored with their messaging. Boy, oh boy. And here's another one from the Goose about the whales, the right whale. That's number 12.
2: I imagine you had a chance to talk to a lot of constituents back home.
4: I did.
2: And I assume that they wanted to talk to you about health care. Fair enough.
4: They talk about a lot of things, but one thing they wanted to talk about, especially down in El Dorado.
2: Let me ask you three specific gas prices. Let me tell you my experience. I was in Colorado, so I was visiting with a lot of constituents. Gas prices came up quite a bit. Healthcare came up quite a bit. Jobs, economic opportunity.
1: Listen,
2: came
1: people,
2: up
1: listen.
2: A lot. I assume that's similar to your experience,
1: listen.
2: Right?
1: The Goose car.
4: Absolutely, and in El Dorado they actually produce oil and gas.
2: Well, here's the question. How many of your constituents brought up the North Atlantic right whale?
4: Zero.
2: Zero. Let me tell you, Mr. West.
4: But I'm chairman of a committee that has jurisdiction over
2: it. But here's the thing. Nobody in my district brought that up either when I was back home. I did a bunch of town halls. No one said, Congressman Nagus, you ought to go back to Washington, D.C. and make it your priority. The very first bill, after a 8-day recess, ought to be a bill undermining environmental protections for the 380 North Atlantic right whales that are left in existence on planet Earth. That's House Republicans' top priority. I'm back in the Rules Committee. I've been here for 5 minutes, and the very first bill that I have to consider is a bill that would eliminate protections for the North Atlantic right whale. And I can't imagine how that's a priority for the people in Arkansas or Colorado.
1: All right, so these people want... That's what's important to them. Try to get drilling, research for oil finds by irritating some freaking whales, and they want to be able to do that in peace and possibly kill these whales. They care less. They don't care about the fact that we don't have a lot of food inspectors to inspect the cabbage so we get diseases and all this kind of stuff that would inspect our clean water. And all. We got rid of that with DOGE. As I said before, the problem wasn't the amount of people. We had the same amount of people that we had working for the government in 1963. It's these contracts that these corrupt contracts we're giving out that's building the government, robbing the government. And Republicans are a large part of that. The Democrats are just as bad, but Republicans are 100 times worse. So they want to kill the whales. It's like 265 of these right whales left, north, whatever these stupid whales are. The right whale, not white whale, but right whale. And then they don't want to protect them. They would take the protections off so they can find oil. Just regular Republican stuff. That's more important than your health care and your affordability, affording your groceries and all that. Because the first bill they put up. Let's go to number 10, accountability. Number 10.
5: I don't want to ever hear from a Democratic candidate or president the following phrase.
1: I agree with this.
5: It's time to put the past behind us. Oh, no, it is not.
1: 100%.
5: Oh, no, it is not. It is time to go back into the time machine and dig these bastards up, put them on trial, and take every penny they stole from this country. Mm-hmm. I want to claw back every penny the Trump family has stolen from this country. All of it has to be punished and reconciled. And the American people need to get this money back.
6: I'm a little concerned that, especially watching Jared Polis commute the sentence. He commuted the sentence of Tina Peters. And it's like, in what world?
1: Right. Exactly. And by the way, there was a rap star that appeared on 60 Minutes. And he said that people were buying pardons. And he's out $100,000 in the scheme to sell pardons. But they are selling pardons. I think the Goose talked about that as well. And I got it here somewhere. But for now, let's play number 14, Sean, what Donald Trump said in 2004. Democrats would run with this one.
7: I've been now around long. You know, I think of myself as a young guy, but I'm not so young anymore. And I've been around for a long time.
1: Donald Trump.
7: It just seems that the economy does better under the Democrats than the Republicans. Now, it shouldn't be that way. But if you go back, I mean, it just seems that the economy does better under the Democrats than
8: the
7: Republicans.
8: It certainly did well under Clinton. Well, but I wouldn't suggest it was so great under Jimmy Carter.
7: It's true.
8: Do you remember the interest rates?
7: No, I know. It's Jimmy Carter was not in the same thing. But certainly we had some very good economies under Democrats as well as Republicans. But we've had some pretty bad disaster under the Republicans.
1: That's Donald Trump. That's yeah. You look it up for yourself. Now, why the Democrats can't come up with that for some of their campaigns, presidential campaigns, I have no idea. I mean, but maybe they want him to win. I don't know. It's just it's just weird. Okay, let's do number 9. Respond to number 9, Trump, again about Donald Trump.
9: So President Trump would seem to have an opportunity to try to install some guardrails. He's meeting with Chinese leader Xi Jinping tomorrow, next couple of days. The president is saying full steam ahead because of the China threat, also because I think he knows the AI industry is propping up the stock market. So what do you do if the president flat out says, look, here are the guidelines. I'm instituting executive orders to make sure that there are no regulations on AI.
10: We can do executive orders, too. There are state responsibilities to make sure that our people are in control. There are state responsibilities to make sure that our people are protected. And listen, you cannot do this to the absence of federal leadership. You know, I wish we did not have a president who is walking around calling this a hoax or saying this is all a big conspiracy theory because 30% of his personal portfolio is in AI companies. I also wish we had a Congress who understood their responsibility is to check the executive branch, particularly when it is an executive branch that seems to be unchecked. And at the same time, we as state executives, while we do not believe that there needs to be 50 different guidelines, we do have a responsibility as governors to be working together to ensure that our states are rowing in the right direction and putting up those guardrails in many ways, regardless of the type of language that we're hearing from the President of the United States.
1: Okay, so basically what they were saying was that we need to put controls on super AI if it exists. And apparently So basically, and I don't see Jomo hasn't called in yet. So let's see if we can get Jomo, the Raps Party, call and give his take on a. Let's talk about Dr. King's, because a lot of the stuff with me is a lot of it has, the fact that Trump's in office, I think has a lot more to do with racism or putting black people in check and making us suffer. I don't know why white folks want to do that, but it's, for some reason, white people want to make us suffer. There's been a number of black people that have been lynched lately. There was a young man that disappeared on an island, and he spent his last few days with a bunch of white folks, and they found his body. It had trauma to the head, and I don't think he went to the island and hit himself upside the head and killed himself. So, man, we're gonna play this, and then we're gonna bring Jomo. What I want to do now is Dr. King. He was more or less a genius and a prophet. He even spoke according to his daughter and then Lang Lee I had on last week, who wrote a book with Bernice King. He even had comments about AI. You won't find it on the internet anywhere, but his daughter put a foreword in that book. The book was called "The Rise and Fall of the Techno Messiah" by Barbara. Dr. Barbara Reynolds, who was a pioneering black journalist. She's 84 years old now, but she was around when they hardly had any black journalists. Let's go with white Americans on racial equality. Also, he just found a young man hung in PG County on the 20th of September. Now, they're saying it wasn't a lynching. That's what the county exec is saying, that it wasn't a lynching. They said they saw him bring materials to the area. I don't know, but I didn't see the lynching. I didn't see him bring the materials to the area. I do a little bit of real research before I because all the people said it was a lynching, and they said it was suicide. So we'll find out. I'll do a little more checking. But this happened just recently, a few weeks ago. PG County, young man was hanged. So let's bring up what Dr. King had to say about racism and equality.
11: You think white people in this country, and I'm talking about non-segregationists, people devoid or thinking they're devoid of racism, do you have any idea of what they want the Negro to be in America?
12: Well, it depends on the level that we are talking here, because I think you have to make a distinction between the people who are genuinely and absolutely committed in the white community on the question of racial equality. And I must confess that I think they're in a very small minority. I think the vast majority of white Americans will go but so far. It's a kind of installment plan for equality. And they are always looking for an excuse to go but so far.
11: Why are they looking for the excuse? What is it about the Negro? I mean, every other group that came as an immigrant somehow, not easily, but somehow got around it. Is it just the fact that Negroes are black?
12: That's a part of it, and growing, that grows out of something else. You can't thingify anything without depersonalizing that something. If you use something as a means to an end, at that moment you make it a thing and you depersonalize it. The fact is that the Negro was a slave in this country for 244 years. The Negro was brought here in chains, treated in very inhuman fashion, and this led to the thingification of the Negro. So he was not looked upon as a person. He was not looked upon as a human being with the same status and worth as other human beings. And the other thing is that human beings cannot continue to do wrong without eventually rationalizing that wrong. So slavery was justified morally, biologically, theoretically, scientifically, everything else. And it seems to me that white America must see that no other ethnic group has been a slave on American soil. That is one thing that other immigrant groups haven't had to face. The other thing is that the color became a stigma. American society made the Negro's color a stigma. And that can never be overlooked. The other thing is that America freed the slaves in 1863 through the Emancipation Proclamation of Abraham Lincoln, but gave the slaves no land or nothing in reality, and as a matter of fact, to get started on. At the same time, America was giving away millions of acres of land in the West and the Midwest.
1: Okay, what he's talking about is the Land Grant Act of 1862, where they actually gave away land to people. All they had to do was go west to get it. And because the United States had all this land, and you got to put what they, in the military, called boots on the ground. You got to have people on the land to say you have it. And so what they did to encourage people is that they gave them a certain amount of parcels of land. All they had to do, most mainly white people, all they had to do is go west, and they would get the land. And they also gave them land grant colleges to teach them how to farm the land. So there's a big move to expand. This happened during the Civil War, in the middle of the Civil War, 1862. Land grant 1862. And so in this way, whites were given an advantage over us, and a lot of us don't know about. So they've been getting a lot of advantages. For one thing, we weren't able to take care of our, get a hold of our GI bills. A lot of people served World War II. They weren't allowed to use their GI bills. And in a lot of cases, the blacks that were allowed to use their GI bills, they went to trade schools and things of that nature, while the whites were allowed to go to colleges and stuff. Because what happened was and you can look this stuff up. The GI Bill was administered by the states. So in the South and in some parts of the North, most parts of the North, it was regulated where whites were given an advantage. And so was housing. When they created the FDA, or they gave out FHA loans in the 30s to start giving them out to create the white suburbs, 98% of those loans went to white people. Social Security as well. Social Security, at first, if you were a field hand, i.e. sharecropper, or a domestic servant, you didn't qualify for Social Security at first. And blacks held most of those jobs back in those days. So a lot of cases, white folks who don't know that history think that the reason we don't have anything is because we're lazy. And that's what they teach their children. And any white person that's listening, they understand what I'm saying. You know, you feel free to, you know, call me and refute it. You know, if you want to, 410-481-1010, if you want to call in and refute what I just said. But, you know, for my guest comes on, but if I were white and I was raised in a white household, that's what I would have been taught. That the reason why we have certain things, and as a matter of fact, I remember calling to a show, it was a guy named Consolving. And they were, he's dead now, but they were talking about healthcare. And one of the ladies said that my husband worked hard for his healthcare and we shouldn't have universal healthcare because my husband worked hard for his healthcare. And I called and I simply said, ma'am, the reason your husband had healthcare is because he happened to work at a job that offered it, not because he worked any harder than anybody else. I said, there are plenty of people, probably millions of people that work a lot harder than your husband and had no healthcare. A lot harder. So a lot of things, the advantages that I'm just looking at, you know, just from a historical point, that white folks have achieved in this country came from them having advantages over us. And even in criminal justice, blacks were four times more likely to be stopped for marijuana, which is now a cash cow for the state, than white folks. And we use it at the same rate. So you could have a criminal record that would stop you from getting a job, stop you from getting in the military, and things of that nature if you're a young black man that somebody wanted to harass or even plant drugs on you, which a lot of it was going on during the days of the task force, the gun trace task force. A lot of people didn't know that stuff was going on, and people didn't know people were planting drugs on people and planting guns on people. They had no idea. They thought, you know, the average white person thinks that all police are honest and they would never do anything wrong. Whereas if you grow up in a urban environment, especially a poor one where people get no respect because they have no political power, then you're likely to be harassed by the police and you may be criminalized before you reach the age of maturity. Just minding your business. And it's happened. So, okay. So, all right. So, since my guest isn't going to be here, Jomo, I thought he was going to be on today. He's not. He's supposed to be calling in about, he's a union leader. He's supposed to be calling in about the implications of labor, implications of AI on labor. But we were talking about racism, and we're talking about Dr. King's take on racism and the thingification, what he called the thingification of the Negro. But what we don't know is that Columbus knew that African mariners had already been here when he got here. Go ahead and play that one, Sean. Number five, Columbus knew African mariners had already been here. So don't think that white folks were the first person in the New World. They weren't. And
13: Christopher Columbus did not discover America. Exactly. I mean, never mind the question of like how you can discover a place where the inhabitants are watching you arrive from the shore. Anyway, there were actually many other mariners before Columbus that discovered America as well. Decades earlier, even eons earlier, there were so many people that were coming across these islands and this continent. But it's only been in the last century that evidence has surfaced and continually grown to indicate that many of these pre-Columbian explorers out that Columbus himself was aware that African mariners had preceded him. In his diary of his second voyage, Columbus tells of how the natives of Hispaniola actually had given him gold-tipped metal spearheads that they said were brought by black-skinned people who had come in large boats from the south and southeast. Coincidence? I think not.
1: Okay. So, all right. And by the way, one of Columbus's ships was piloted by a black man, all right? And you can look, again, you look at stuff up, I don't bring you stuff that I have never researched, okay? A Spanish-born navigator named Pedro Alonso Nino was nicknamed El Negro, the black one, served as a pilot of the Santa Maria during Christopher Columbus's first voyage in 1492. So Columbus knew that the world was not flat, not because he was a genius, it was because he knew Africans, right? And they said that three of his maps came from Africa. Mansa Musa, one of warrior kings of Africa, sent like 60 men or 90 men, something like that, a big ship on a voyage to South America. And if the trade winds would take you to South America automatically if you left certain points of Africa. So a lot of blacks ended up here, and by accident, just following the trade winds. So let's do this. This land is my land. Number seven, though.
14: And then we were founded on a very basic double standard. This country was founded by slave owners who wanted to be free. Am I right? A group of slave owners who wanted to be free. So they killed a lot of white English people in order to continue owning their black African people so they could wipe out the rest of the red Indian people and move west and steal the rest of the land from the brown Mexican people, giving them a place to take off and drop their nuclear weapons on the yellow Japanese people. You know what the motto of this country ought to be? You give us a color, we'll wipe it out.
1: Yes, and the other thing that one of the other things that we have a problem with these robots. I know y'all saw RoboCop, right? So in order for me, speaking of comedians, that was George Carlin, a white comedian, excellent guy, as far as political satire. We're going to bring up, we're going to do African-American style. We're going to use Richard Pryor on this one. Go ahead, John.
15: In the 50s, you know, like the cops was cool. You know, they just chase you. You could run. The cops, hey! And then about 63, they gave him pistols. To stop being fun.
1: Now imagine RoboCop pulling you over. And listen to what Rich is about to say. Very traumatic.
15: To stop being fun. You know, especially out here, they accidentally kill more niggas out here than any place in the world. Right? They do, man. Every time you read the paper, you accidentally shot
16: 22 times in the face.
15: I mean, how do you accidentally shoot a nigga 8 times in the chest?
16: You know, and the guy goes, well, Judge, Your Honor, it just fell down and went crazy.
15: And they've done research, and they found out, like, no civilians ever accidentally shot a policeman.
1: Okay. Yes, they say that. Research shows that no civilian ever accidentally shot a policeman. I would imagine not. So, just remember that the reason the Black Panthers reformed was because the Black Panther Party for Self-Defense, which is the whole name of the party, was formed is so that they were allowed to carry guns back in those days in that part of Oakland. There were so many Black people being killed by the police in those days that they formed a group, a gun club, actually, that would watch the police safely take people into custody. And that's basically a part of our history, along with the Dickens of Defense in Louisiana, and they had chapters in Mississippi and Arkansas, and Robert F. Williams, who formed a militia of 200 Black Korean and World War II veterans to protect against the Klan in the South. And they actually protected civil rights workers, too. A lot of that's kept out of the history books. I'll talk about it another time. But with that, we're going to call it a day. And I'm sorry my guest didn't show up. I apologize. That Jomo, very wise man from Buffalo, he's going to call in and talk about the dangers of AI, the real dangers to the labor pool. Now, that's dangerous. All right. Do we do responding to Trump? No. Okay, so. No, just go ahead and play music. We've done enough damage today. But I thank you for joining me on the Call Tower Show. Join me next Wednesday. Same bad time, same bad channel. We have an exciting guest on next Wednesday. And you can listen to him instead of listening to me all afternoon. But 9 out of 10, no matter who's on, you're going to learn something. Because it's not just me talking. And I will warn you, take into account the people that I bring on. And also, listen to the clips. You know, you're bound to learn a lot. And most of the stuff that I talk about, you won't hear anywhere else. You know, I know you never heard the clip where Donald Trump said that the country does better than the Democrats. I know you never heard that before. So join me next Wednesday. Same bad time, same bad channel, 12 noon. And with that, I thank you for your time.

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7: I had a wonderful time with my family. 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
13: Keeping it real.
14: Squatty Joe, how you doing?
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15: The New York Times says he's not only the most important person right now in the civil rights movement, but the New York Times says you're the most important person in the Democratic Party.
13: Sharpton.
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16: And I'm probably going to need your help on this legal fight. You know, they shorted the historically black colleges and universities to the tune of about $13 billion. And Tennessee State was the one they shorted the most.
14: Absolutely. Well, let me know. I'm on the next plane as soon as you holler. You know, when Ben Crump called, I don't even question it. I just head to the airport and get the details on the way.
13: Live from the National Action Network corporate headquarters in New York. Keeping it real. And now, America's number one civil rights leader, the Reverend Al Sharpton.
17: Good afternoon. It's Wednesday, September 23rd. Do you know what time it is? It's Al Sharpton's time. And for these next 3 hours, it's time to put aside all pretenses, deception, denial, or fronting. The time has come to keep it real on Keeping It Real with Reverend Al Sharpton. I want to wish you all a good, very good afternoon. People who are not on the West Coast, and for those of you on the West Coast, I want to say good morning and welcome. I want to welcome everybody who's listening on Sirius XM, Channel 126, The Urban View, where talk empowers and becomes action. And by now, after like these first minutes, you can appreciate that I am not Al Sharpton. But for those of you who join in on Thursday afternoons, you may recognize my voice. I am Jennifer Jones Austin. And on Thursday afternoons, I have the great honor, the privilege of riding shotgun, if you will, with Reverend Al Sharpton as we talk about policy on Policy Day on Thursday afternoons on Keeping It Real. But today is Wednesday. You don't need to go take a look at your calendar. Today is Wednesday. And because Reverend Sharpton has, as he sometimes does, we all know, has to move around and handle some other critically important business, just as this is critical, so he's got to take care of some other business, he's not able to join us. But I am hopeful that you're here and you're going to stay with me and we're going to engage in some very important and critical conversation today. I have the privilege of being with you this afternoon, but I also have the privilege of serving as the Vice Chair of the National Action Network's Executive Board, and also serving as the radio talk show co-host on Open Line on New York's WBLS FM alongside of Fatin, Brother Fatin Muhammad, who's the producer for Keeping It Real. And my day job, I'm the chief executive officer of a social and economic policy organization based in New York City titled the Federation of Protestant Welfare Agencies, or FPWA. So today, I'm sitting in for Reverend Al Sharpton, who, as I just said, is out and about taking care of the business that concerns us and our people and our community and the country on the whole. And so I'm here with you, and I hope you see this as an opportunity to participate in a special conversation. Today we're going to talk about the issues of the day and of the moment, and then there's another topic that I really want to get into with all of you. So the way you can participate by being a part of this conversation is by calling in 877-1-877-532-5797. You can also tweet Reverend Sharpton on X and just see, talk to him how it's going. At the Rev Al, you can get to him there. But call in. Let's have a conversation today. So, you know, there are many things that are happening in the news right now, and things that are top of mind for me are probably top of mind for you all as well. One of them being the grand jury in Mississippi declining to bring criminal charges in the July 4th death of 18-year-old Nolan Wells. Essentially, the grand jury found no evidence of foul play, found no evidence of a physical altercation, found no evidence of racial motivation. The report that they gave said the location and condition of Nolan Wells' body are consistent with that of a drowning, even though the state medical examiner and the family's independent pathologist said that the cause and manner of death is undetermined. So, maybe we may want to talk about that, and I can help you all with putting on my legal hat. I am a lawyer. We can talk a little bit about what it means to have, as the grand jury did come back with what they termed a no true bill, saying that they were not going to move forward with prosecution. We can talk about what that means, whether or not they can come back at it at a later point in time, should there be additional evidence found. So we'll talk about that. Other thing that let's get into are, the latest polls concerning Trump. His approval rating is as low as 30%. Poll comes back, New York Times poll, says that 60% of voters oppose any military action against Iran, and that better than 70%, as much as 74% of Americans believe that the cost of this war, and Trump, as we both know, goes back and forth on whether or not it's a war or it's a conflict or whatever. It's a war, even though it was not congressionally approved. It's a war. 74% of Americans say that the cost of this war is not worth the financial burden to Americans. We can talk about, and we should talk about, how this may reflect in the upcoming midterm elections, especially if we all get to the polls right now. What we're seeing is that Democrats are being given a 14-point advantage in the congressional races. We should talk about what that essentially means. And again, what that means for you and I, both on the other side of the midterm elections, but also what it means in the days leading up to the midterm elections and on the day of, and what we can be doing. Additionally, this is a topic I want to talk with you all about. It's something that I can't get out of my head. Maybe you all have seen it. Maybe you've paid attention. Maybe you've leaned in. That is the article, the essay that was recently published by Nicole Hannah Jones in the New York Times. Nicole Hannah Jones, that name should be familiar to many of us. Nicole Hannah Jones is a journalist, an African-American investigative journalist. She is widely known for her coverage of racial discrimination, especially in American schools. And she essentially was the person who, you know, put together and won a Pulitzer Prize in 2020 for the 1619 Project. Well, she has an essay in the New York Times where she essentially is writing about her daughter's experience in the New York City public schools. And she writes about having sent her daughter to a New York City public school in a predominantly black community with children whose families have very little income, and that, you know, it was a decision that she made, believing that she wanted her child to be a part of the school system so that, you know, she and her husband could play a role in helping to transform schools in predominantly black, low-income communities, to have them be better and to have them be stronger. And what she writes about is how her child has received all the way through ninth grade an abysmal failing education. She's got this piece out there, and it's striking. I'm just going to be honest with you. It's hit a nerve with me, and it's hit a nerve with a lot of people. What was the point of the essay? What was the point of her sending her child to a school or a school system that she knew was failing? What culpability does she play in how her child, or what role, let's say, did she play in how her child's education system has, educational path has gone? What does this tell us about education in America? You know, what should we be looking at and learning from what Nicole Hannah Jones has shared and the decision she made to put her daughter in a New York City public school system, I should say, a community where the schools have been failing. And she, as she herself says, a well-resourced person financially and otherwise, she and her husband made this decision. She's taken a lot of heat about it. And I would love to hear your perspective. And let me just say, I'd love to talk about education overall, because this is an issue that we as black Americans, and with raising black children, grandchildren, we ourselves have struggled, you know, through the years, not just up until Brown v. Board of Education in 1954 was decided, but in all the years since, to make sure that we have equitable and equal education. And we need to talk about what is happening, how our children are faring still today. So these are some of the topics that I'm hoping that you all will join in with me on. Let's have at it today. Let's talk about it. It's a great place coming to Keeping It Real every week, and I'm glad and I'm honored and I'm proud to be with you all this afternoon. So let's get right to it. We're going to go to our break, as we typically do at this point in the conversation, but when we come back, let's get to it. I'm going to take some calls and we'll get right into it. You're listening to Keeping It Real, Keeping It Real with Reverend Sharpton. We'll be right back.
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3: It's Ahmed Gordon in for Sybil Wilkes with what you need to know. A Mississippi grand jury has officially concluded that no criminal charges are warranted at this time in the tragic death of 18-year-old college football player Nolan Wells. Following an exhaustive review of state medical examiner findings and official case evidence, Grand jurors formally determined that the position, condition, and timing of the discovery of Wells' body were completely consistent with accidental drowning off Horn Island, where the teenager vanished during a 4th of July holiday weekend celebration with friends. Now, speaking to thousands of university students at Salem State University, former President Barack Obama addressed growing concerns regarding the state of American democracy, acknowledging current political discourse may seem broken while expressing firm belief in national resilience. The nation's 44th president warned against the Trump administration's controversial decision to ban select news organizations from the White House press pool, cautioning that restricting press access undermines fundamental democratic principles. On the midterm election trail, former Vice President Kamala Harris is joining Michigan Democratic Senate candidate Abdul El Sayed today for joint campaign appearances focused on critical health care policy. The El Sayed campaign confirmed Harris and the candidate will engage directly with local health care providers and black female voters to discuss rising prescription costs and black maternal health disparities. And in corporate news, one of Wendy's largest franchise operators has filed for Chapter 11 bankruptcy protection in federal court. Meritage Hospitality Group, which operates 314 fast food locations across 15 states, reports owing nearly $25 million to Wendy's corporate after quarterly sales fell 11%, while wholesale beef prices surged nearly 19% over the past year. To subscribe to Sybil's free daily newsletter, visit SybilWilks.com. For all the news 24/7, go to News1.com. I'm Ahmed Gordon, in for Sybil Wilks. Be informed, be empowered.
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Keeping it real with Reverend Al Sharpton. This is Jennifer Jones Austin, and I am your host for this afternoon. Thank you for joining in. I know you may be a little disappointed that Reverend Al Sharpton isn't with us, maybe a lot disappointed, but he'll be back tomorrow. I'm here with you this afternoon, and we're going to get into the issues. Be sure, though, to tune in to Reverend Sharpton, not just tomorrow and Friday, but also in Politics Nation this Saturday and Sunday afternoon. Politics Nation with Al Sharpton on every Saturday and Sunday afternoon on MS Now at 5 p.m. Eastern Standard Time, 4 p.m. Central Time, and 2 p.m. Pacific Time. And, of course, you can always catch him at the Saturday Action Rally and broadcast beginning 9 a.m. on Impact Television and 107.5 WBLS FM, or you can

0: come to Harlem to the House of Justice and be with him there. So let's get into it. We said we're going to talk today about the grand jury report in the Nolan Wells case, where we can talk about Trump's latest poll numbers. We can talk about, and we should talk about, I think, education and the plight of education in America for black students. Maybe we should even talk about what Trump said at the UN yesterday. Some surprises and some not so surprising. Let's go to the phones. Let's go to Dooley from Pensacola. Good afternoon, Dooley.
1: Hey, how you doing, Jennifer Jones?
0: I'm good. I'm good. I'm glad to be talking with you. What's on your mind?
1: Hey, I went to school with a girl named Jennifer Jones, and she was one fine red bone, I'm telling you. I mean, she was real nice, too. I mean, she didn't just look good. She was the nicest person. Anyway,
0: are you sure it wasn't me?
1: I hope it was. Hey, that'd be great. Did you go to St. Joseph?
0: No, I grew up in Brooklyn. I went to Midwood High School.
1: Hey, you know that the United States of America is the only country to ever drop an atomic bomb on anyone. When they first got it, they dropped it on Nagasaki and Hiroshima.
0: Mm-hmm.
1: And for that man to stand up there unashamedly at the UN podium and threaten them people, I mean, I couldn't believe I was actually seeing that, because it seems like something my conspiratorial mind would make up. I mean, mm-hmm. It seemed like I'd be like, okay, but I actually seen that. And if people don't realize something ain't normal, God say their soul, because that's not something you do in polite society.
0: Right. Well, you know he's not right? We know he's not a polite brother, right?
1: He killed them quickly.
0: Yeah.
1: All of them. I mean, he said that.
0: Mm-hmm. And you know what's so striking about that? I mean, remember, the UN stands for the United Nations. The UN is about, you know, the creation of the UN, trying to establish unity among the nations. It is not a place where people coming and essentially, you know, like threatening to annihilate another people. That's what Trump does. And the thing that I think should have concerned more people than it did is that, you know, Trump, with access to, you know, like you know, just putting his finger on the button, him having access to, you know, what has been termed the largest military or the strongest military in the world, should concern all of us, and it did concern many of us, but not enough of us.
1: Well, when he said that too, in that same speech, when he said to annihilate the entire Arab Republic, I think that's what he said, Arab Republic. He said he was going to do it quickly. But you know what, though? We've been over here 500 years, so ain't too much surprise us.
0: Yeah. Yeah, absolutely right. I mean, I think that hopefully we will have learned our lesson. Hopefully we will have learned our lesson. Dooley, I want to thank you for your call, and thank you for just leaning in with me today. Have a great, great afternoon. Let's go to Brother Jacob from Philadelphia.
2: Hello? Yes.
0: Hi.
2: How are you doing, Sister Austin?
0: Doing okay.
2: All right.
0: Well, thank you.
2: You know, keeping it real, Reverend Sharpton has a capable bench. And, you know, by listening to you, I know you have the intelligence that we need to help us out in this day and time here. But, you know, yesterday, the whole world was listening and watching. Mm-hmm. And any American that was not embarrassed in what they heard, right, I just can't explain it. But my thing is, he was talking about education, right? And I call on teachers in these high schools around America, right? Our young people, you know, I don't, there's a large group of seniors that are eligible to vote. And here in Philadelphia, our last local election, our group from the Mass Civics and Sciences Educational Center, which is run by Ms. Veronica Joyner, we took a group of people in about five high schools just to see what, and the interest in voting was dismal. I mean, we went to about five high schools, and I think we got four to register, you know. Our civil rights was basically fought, especially down south, by our young people. I remember seeing fire hoses being put on them, dogs, them being arrested, et cetera, et cetera. My question, why have they dumbed down our young when it comes to civics? They don't even teach it anymore. And what do you say to that? I mean, they just don't know. They're not interested because nobody teaches them. We're talking about we have to be educated on how our government works. And I don't know how we're going to make it work not knowing how. What you say to that?
0: So, you know, I've got several thoughts on this. And the first is that I really appreciate you raising this point. You know, I don't think that enough people appreciate that, you know, that it's anticipated that we'll have as many as 50 million young people who will be voting or be eligible to vote in this year's midterms. People and qualifying people who are considered young between the ages of 18 to 29. 50 million is a significant number of people. And the other thing that the research is telling us is that nearly half of those young people are people who are identified by, you know, the country as youth of color. You know, more nearly half of them are Black, Asian, and of Hispanic origin and eligible to vote. And so I bring that up because that helps us to appreciate how significant this voting block is. And I'm going to give you my two cents. This is my thinking on why civics education is not a part of the school system in the way that it used to be, like when I was coming up. I think it has a lot to do with, you know, with what we expose and teach our children and what we want them to learn. And civics education helps you to understand how important your vote is and what your vote actually achieves. And so if we've long lived in a society, remember, they withheld education from people of African descent because they did not want us to read and write, to be able to comprehend, to read, to understand, to be knowledgeable, to gain knowledge, to gain perspective, and with it, critical thinking. If you teach civics education in math and you help people to understand what civics, what government is, what is the role of government, how government and how the courts work, how people are elected, and what roles and responsibilities elected officials have. If you teach people the power of the vote, then maybe more people would be so inclined to vote. So, you know, I can't help but think that it is not happenstance that civics education is not heralded in the way that it was when I was coming up in high school in the early 80s, but rather it is just part of, in many places and spaces, the intentionality around withholding critical education opportunities and resources, knowledge building capacity, because what it does is that if you dumb down the masses, then it keeps people in a state of anything goes and them not knowing how to, you know, think and discern for themselves who should we vote for and why. I think there's some intentionality around it.
2: Well, yep. Sister, I guess that's why they say woke is bad, right?
0: That's okay. Exactly.
2: Thank
0: right.
2: you very much.
0: Thank
2: you. Thank you.
0: I appreciate you. Well, we're going to take a break. I'm encouraging everybody to stay and be part of the conversation. You know, call in and tell us what's on your mind. Make sure that want to make sure you all have the number before we go to break. That number for everybody. Tune in. Call us at 877-532-5797. 877-532-5797. You're keeping it real with Reverend Al Sharpton. We'll be right back.
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0: Keeping it real, keeping it real, keeping it real with Reverend Al Sharpton. We've got some callers, so I'm going to go back to the phone lines. Let's go to Fred from Milwaukee. Good afternoon, Fred. Fred, are you there? Fred from Milwaukee.
1: Hey, good afternoon. Can you hear me now?
0: I can hear
1: Hello?
0: You. Good afternoon.
1: Okay.
0: I'm here. We're here.
1: Okay. Yeah, I just want to add to the conversation, you know, because, you know, when we talk about the education, especially of Black folks, a lot of stuff we didn't get in school. Like, they don't talk about Reconstruction, that during that period we had South and elected officials between state, federal, and local government, you know, and just it got destroyed by, if you want to say, harassment, racist threats, and killings and things of that nature. And a lot of the officials left and became head of something, the HBCUs. Also, you know, paying attention to the books, hundreds of books that this administration banned, including Maya Angelou. I know why a caged bird sings, you know. I mean, anything that goes against their view. So when it comes to education, you know, parents, we also, because the schools are, you know, so much, but we also have to educate our children, because a lot of things, like, it's in books, it's in history, but they're not telling us. Like, a lot of people didn't know about, what is it, Amistad, if I'm saying it correctly.
0: The slave ship,
1: you know,
0: and the Amistad,
1: right. And then, you know, and how they won in the Supreme Court, because they were free men and they were put back in slavery. So this has been an ongoing battle ever since we became free, you know, as far as to knowledge. And just even you look at the television shows, you know, there's very few, if you can find it, uplifting Black shows, you know, either where it makes our young people think that we were brought, everybody was brought up in the hood, you know, either we had to sell drugs to get out or, you know, become rap stars. So those are some of the things that as parents we have to get involved and be educated. And to add to that, and I'm almost done, you know, when it comes to, like, you know, during policy days, you talk about the minimum wage. You know, when parents have to work two or three jobs, and there's a lot of good kids, but parents aren't around because they're working two jobs to keep what they have, so they're not there parenting. But if they increase the minimum wage, where people only have to work one job, in the second job, they work because they want to, because they want to do something extra, travel, whatever, then parents are at home raising their kids, supporting their family, and keeping their kids out of mischief. And the last thing I want to ask you, I was listening to Travis Smiley the other day, and he had a retired federal judge on, and they were talking about, you know, we should need to be, you know, planning and being prepared for January 3rd, where if we do take back the Congress or possibly the Senate, that with the current administration, where if they don't swear them in, if they refuse to swear them in, Mike Johnson or something. So those are things that hopefully they're planning for, because, you know, we're going against a stacked deck. You know, they control all the legal things, and so, you know, and we have to have, you know, those Republicans that don't like Trump, but they're afraid to say it. And, you know, we need white America that, hey, you know, Black history is important. It's your history. It's U.S. history. So all these things we have to do.
0: Yeah, I think so much appreciate several of the points that you've raised. And let me first pick up on the last one, then I'm going to jump into the earlier points that you raised. You know, we saw back last year, I guess it was, I mean, we may not remember this, that Speaker Mike Johnson delayed on swearing in an elected Democrat leader. Essentially, you know, he was trying to hold up the vote, you know, to delay proceedings on some critical issues attending to, at that time was the Big Ugly Bill and some tax issues, the reconciliation, he held up the vote. So it is possible you could see him attempting to do something like that again. I don't think you're off the mark on that. That's a real critical issue and concern. And I just, I so much appreciate the way that you're connecting the dots. You know, in this society, nothing, in my opinion, at this particular point in my life, is happenstance. If you keep the minimum wage at a meager $7.25 hourly, that, you know, that amounts to about, goodness, I guess it's like about maybe $15,000 or so if somebody works full-time. No, actually, it's not even that. It amounts to about $8,000 if somebody works No, that's right. I'm getting that right. It's about $15,000 if somebody works full-time, 40 hours a week. Then that family is definitely going to need one, like if you got one member who's in the household or two earning that, they're definitely going to need two and three jobs, and that's going to keep them from being the most engaged and participating parents in their child's life, their child's education. You know, I remember when I was coming up, my parents didn't rely on the school system alone to ensure that I got the best education possible. You know, I remember my church playing a critical role. I remember family members playing a critical role in my education. Exposure to the different, arts experiences, entertainment experiences, going to the library on Saturdays. There was more to my educational experience than what was being taught to me Monday through Friday in the public school classroom. But, you know, what you're really centering on is some of what we're grappling with right now. You know, we as just everyday Americans and family, we don't necessarily know what is happening right now. You know, they tell us right now that the graduation gap has been reduced between black and white people. But what they never hip us to is that the proficiency rate, you know, how we determine whether or not kids are on reading level and on math level and whether or not they can really comprehend the information being given to them, they can process it, they can apply it. They don't tell us about the disparities. Like many of us don't know that black students today, black students who are in the eighth grade, only 15% are considered to be at or above reading proficiency, meaning that they're able to look at a paragraph, read a paragraph, understand what is being said in that paragraph, to break it down, understand it, like, not just complex words, but just how the words are strung together and what is being communicated, and then figure out how to apply it. Only 9% of black students in the eighth grade are math proficient, meaning able to do, like what is considered grade level for the eighth grade. They can't even begin to get into complex math equations because they don't have basic math competencies around reading, around addition, subtraction, multiplication, and division. And so what does that mean? What that looks like then is you're not going to be able to compete in high school. You're not going to be able to go to college and be successful. You are not going to be able to go to college without having to go through remediation, which is going to cost you a significant amount of money, right? And then if you go to college, you got to take out all of the student loans because we do not have the wealth in black families. And then sometimes you wind up in school for 5, 6, and even 7 years because you got to take remediation courses before you can even take the classes that you need to graduate. And then what happens is you take out all the student debt. And what does that look like on the other side? Black students have several hundred thousand dollars in debt, higher debt, than white students. And looking out 2, 3 years later, still significantly more, which then in turn means that you have less money to actually put towards building assets and wealth. And also, if you're getting paid less, you got less to save there, you got to pay for student debt, right? And so it just repeats the cycle. So I appreciate what you're saying because this is all part and parcel. And until we understand how all of this works, we can't get ahead. And voting, not engaging, not understanding civics keeps you out of the conversation so that this can keep happening to us. I really want to thank you for the call. Looks like we're coming up on another break, so we're going to take a break. Keep calling in, 877-532-5797. You're keeping it real with Reverend Alice Charlton. I'm Joan Boston. We'll be right back.
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3: It's Annette Gordon in for Sybil Wilkes with what you need to know. In Mississippi criminal justice news, the grieving mother of Tasia Fortune confirmed she plans to attend every judicial proceeding for the man accused of murdering her daughter. 51-year-old Jarquez Ratcliffe faces formal murder charges in the August death of the 29-year-old black woman, whose body was discovered hanging from a tree behind a vacant Jackson residence. Fortune's mother, Christy Spivey, revealed her daughter was actively rebuilding her life to regain custody of her children, while Jackson Police Chief Rochelle Brackney emphasized that the homicide investigation remains active, with additional arrests fully anticipated. Addressing world leaders at the United Nations General Assembly, President Trump delivered a fiery address in front of the Iranian delegation, declaring that he must soon choose whether to secure a diplomatic deal or completely annihilate the Islamic Republic, urging foreign nations to apply severe economic pressure against Tehran. The president predicted a formal agreement could be finalized following November's domestic midterm elections. In higher education news, the Massachusetts Institute of Technology has officially ended Princeton University's 15-year tenure atop the annual U.S. News & World Report college rankings. The major methodology shift prioritizes post-graduation graduate earnings and career mobility over admissions selectivity, fueling significant ranking rises from STEM-focused institutions, including Caltech, Carnegie Mellon, and the Stevens Institute of Technology. And in weather, a developing nor'easter is threatening the Ohio Valley and Mid-Atlantic regions with heavy rainfall, gale-force wind gusts reaching 40 miles per hour, and widespread coastal flooding. Meteorologists warn severe beach erosion and dangerous surf will impact coastal communities stretching from North Carolina's Outer Banks up to New England through Wednesday. To subscribe to Sybil's free daily newsletter, please visit SybilWilkes.com. For all the news 24/7, go to News1.com. I'm Ahmed Gordon. In for Sybil Wilkes. Be informed. Be empowered.
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2: 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But if not, let me tell you a little bit about myself. I have the honor of serving as the vice chair of the National Action Network's executive board. I serve as the CEO of the Federation of Protestant Welfare Agencies, and I'm also a radio talk show co-host on the Open Line Show on New York's WBLS FM with Brother Fatin Muhammad. And this afternoon, I have the honor, the gift, the pleasure, the joy of filling in for Reverend Sharpton, who is moving about in the world, doing the King's business, as we all know him to do. When he is not having to be out there, or let me say, when he can avoid it, of course he's here with us, or he can do what needs to be done here on the radio, he is, but there's some days when he is pulled away, and today is such a day, and so he's given me the privilege of being with you all. Want to make sure, though, that you know that you can catch him here tomorrow, and Friday, of course, just tuning in to Keeping It Real with Reverend Al Sharpton, and weekday afternoons, then, of course, by checking him out on Politics Nation with Al Sharpton, every Saturday and every Sunday on MS Now, beginning at 5 p.m. Eastern Time, 4 p.m. Central Time, and of course, 2 p.m. Pacific Time, and on Saturday mornings. He never misses the Saturday Action Rally and the broadcast with Reverend Sharpton beginning at 9 a.m. You can catch him in person up at the House of Justice in Harlem, but you can also catch him at 9 a.m. on Impact Television and 107.5. WBLS FM. So we're talking about a few things here today, and you can join the conversation by calling us at 1-877-532-5797. Want to take a minute before we go back to the phones just to make sure everybody has a good appreciation of what went down in Mississippi, Jackson County, Mississippi, Jackson County grand jury that returned a unanimous no true bill. The grand jury looking at possibly indicting for criminal matters in the killing and death of Nolan Wells, 18-year-old Nolan Wells. Grand jury came back and said no true bill. Now, what does that mean? I think it's important that people understand what a no true bill essentially means. Essentially, what it's a finding that says that a grand jury has said that no criminal charges or indictments can be issued at the particular point in time against anyone who is involved or believed to have been involved in the case. We had a 23-member Mississippi grand jury that concluded that there was insufficient evidence of criminal wrongdoing or foul play regarding the tragic death of Nolan Wells. Now, what I think is important to note here is that the grand jury explicitly said they found no credible evidence, but that doesn't mean that it doesn't exist, and it doesn't mean that we can't revisit this. When a no true bill is brought down, what can happen is that if evidence is ultimately uncovered, and remember, this investigation needs to be ongoing. There's a difference between the grand jury saying no true bill and an investigation ending. And as we've heard Reverend Sharpton say, as well as Attorney Ben Crump, this does not mean that the investigation is over. Far from it. So new evidence or evidence is uncovered, prosecutors can present the case to a new grand jury. They can refile if they gather stronger evidence. They can even, in some instances, allow resubmission without new evidence. And what's important to note, everybody, what's important to note is that in the state of Mississippi, there is no statute of limitations on homicides. So because Mississippi has no statute of limitations on homicide, the grand jury, as they noted, the case is not necessarily permanently closed. If credible evidence comes to light that demonstrates that this case, this death was not accidental. The prosecutors can present a new case to a new grand jury to seek an indictment. So it's not over. Ben Crump, Reverend Sharpton have said it's not over. I want everybody to be assured it's not over. So let's, with that in mind, let's go back to the phones and let's get some people on the horn to have a conversation about any issues that are top of mind for you right now. Let's go to line Ray at Cincinnati, The Buzz. Ray, how you doing this afternoon?
3: Jennifer Jones Alston. How's it going?
2: How are you? It's
3: good.
2: Going.
3: Good.
2: It's good.
3: Put on your thinking cap for a moment, your lawyer thinking cap. About 10 years or so ago, we got a judge here in Cincinnati. I won't go into particulars, but she had a jury trial, and they came back not guilty, and two black jurors weren't sure. But they signed they found her guilty. But they signed it. Everyone signed it guilty. But then the lawyer wanted the jury polled because the other two black jurors, I guess they were either bullied or intimidated in the jury room.
2: Mm-hmm.
3: Judge
2: mm-hmm.
3: said no. Is that an automatic mistrial because the judge said no? When the defense brought up, they wanted the jury polled? That's one question.
2: The reason that a jury is polled, I just want to make sure everybody understands what happens with a jury poll. The point of a jury polling is to ensure that if a verdict comes back as guilty, that everybody who has been a part of it agrees that the vote should have been guilty. It's a way of essentially making sure every juror has actually said and agreed that the verdict should have been guilty. And, what should happen in case if somebody flips, they might find that there's a mistrial, that, this needs to be reconsidered. And, I can't give you the specifics in any one particular case because it can look different depending upon what was the case and what was the ultimate verdict. But the point of it is to make sure that everybody is on point. And if anybody answers differently, then what sometimes happens is the judge will send them back for further deliberations. It may be the case where, that you could have the case dismissed and you could have a mistrial. The circumstances would determine based on what happened, what was the outcome. If somebody was bullied, then they might not send them back. Like a juror was bullied, they might not send them back to further deliberate. I don't know the circumstances, but they can get messy.
3: So is it at the judge's discretion to grant it or not grant it?
2: Is it at the judge's discretion to poll, or is it the judge's discretion to make a determination as to what should happen next?
3: Now, if the defense attorney wanted the jury polled, and is it up to that judge to say, yes, we're going to poll it, or no, we're not?
2: I don't remember particularly, and it may vary from state to state. What you've got to always keep in mind is that the rules, the procedural rules in civil and criminal cases vary from state to state. So I'd be hard pressed to say what may be the state's rules in the place where you're talking about. I just don't know all those specifics. What you've always got to remember is that states, can dictate how their courts will run. States make decisions about, as I was just saying, like in the Nolan Wells case, whether or not there's a statute of limitations on homicide. States have different rules when it comes to court procedures. So I don't know, because I don't know enough about your particular court and jurisdiction. I just don't know.
3: Okay. And also, I don't know if this is a tough question or not for you, but is there anything that Trump put into place by either policy or executive order that can be overturned by the next Democrat who wins the election in 2028, which they will. So
2: absolutely. You know, so the first thing you got to remember, let me just interject here and just tell you, when a president, makes a change in policy or in an administrative practice, and he does it or she does it, and right now it's only been they do it by executive order. That is not like legal. It's not permanently legally binding. It has not been legislated. It has not been decided by the courts per se. And so another president can come in and get rid of the executive order, change it. We saw a lot of that with Biden. Biden came in and undid a lot of the executive orders. Or like one of the examples I always think about is how Obama had a lot of executive orders centering on policing and community relations. He had a lot of consent decrees that he had put through, had them going through by executive order to make sure that there was better police community relations in counties across the country where we'd had problems with over-policing in black communities. And then Trump came in and got rid of all of that. So, yeah, if it's not a legislated law or a court law, meaning that a ruling in a court case, then it's not binding forever and ever. Thank you for your calls, and I mean for your questions. We're going to have to take a break, but it was good to talk with you. And I want everybody to know you're listening to Keeping It Real with Reverend Al Sharpton. This is Jennifer Jones Austin. Call in to 877-532-5797, and we'll keep the conversation going. You're keeping it real with Reverend Al Sharpton. We'll be right back.
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4: It's Ahmed Gordon in for Sybil Wilkes with what you need to know. In Maryland, law enforcement officials in Prince George's County have confirmed that the death of a man discovered hanging from a tree over the weekend has been officially ruled a suicide by the state medical examiner. Following autopsy findings showing no evidence of physical trauma, Prince George's County Executive Aisha Braveboy issued a public statement urging residents and social media users not to exploit the tragedy for social media attention or sensational speculation. In Massachusetts legal developments, defense attorneys representing Lindsey Clancy are requesting a formal judicial inquiry into a holdout juror following a mistrial in her triple murder trial. Attorney Kevin Reddington is asking the court to examine the juror's questionnaire, legal background, and potential mobile phone usage during deliberations. Clancy admits to strangling her three young children in 2023, but pleaded not guilty by reason of insanity, with jurors deadlocked 11-1 prior to the mistrial. On Capitol Hill, momentum for artificial intelligence oversight is growing rapidly among influential lawmakers. The Congressional Black Caucus announced that nearly all 62 of its members favor passing comprehensive federal AI regulations, emphasizing that federal guardrails are essential to protect vulnerable communities from algorithmic bias, while preserving American technology competitiveness. And on the gridiron, New York Giants rookie quarterback Jackson Dart appears to have avoided a severe knee injury after suffering a sprained MCL during Monday night's loss to the Los Angeles Rams. While Dart undergoes further MRI evaluations, veteran quarterback Jameis Winston is poised to take over as starting quarterback for Big Blue this Sunday against the Tennessee Titans. To subscribe to Sybil's free daily newsletter, please visit SybilWilkes.com. For all the news 24/7, go to News1.com. I'm Ahmed Gordon, in for Sybil Wilkes. Be informed, be empowered.
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keeping it real with Chip and Al Sharpton. It's Wednesday afternoon, it's 2:20, and this is Jennifer Jones Austin. I'm glad that you all are with us this afternoon, and you're listening to Keeping It Real with Al Sharpton. I'm going to go back to the phones in just a minute, but I just wanted to kind of peep over at what people are saying online on YouTube, and just looking at and reading some of the comments that are coming in today, people just greeting each other, as I like to see. It looks like Georgia Daniels is celebrating the 75th birthday, and so, you know, on behalf of Reverend Sharpton, I'm going to give you a shout-out. Happy birthday. And I see people are writing about AI, and Bernie Sanders has introduced a bill to put AI on pause for the next little while. A lot of people writing about education and what is the responsibility of parents, and you know, like what parents, you know, did by way of making sure that people had access to critical books. And then I'm seeing a lot of people talking about you know, Republicans, in particular Byron Donald turning away from Trump in this particular moment. I guess, you know, as the midterm elections get closer and closer, and we're seeing how

0: low Trump's approval ratings are, how many people and percentage-wise disapprove of the Iranian war, disapprove of how he's been handling the economy. I guess if you're a Republican and you want to get elected or reelected, you are hedging your bets and thinking that it's maybe better to step away from Donald Trump, President Trump, than stay close to him. So that's what people are talking about on the boards, and I'll be back and check you out in just a little bit. Let's go to line three to Cliff from Connecticut. Good afternoon, Cliff. Good to have you here on Keeping It Real.
1: Call, I appreciate it. 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
0: absolutely
1: on two subjects that Reverend Sharpton brought up yesterday. That's reparations, and I want to engage you in the conversation as well, mm-hmm. and Sister Kamala Harris. So let me put it in the proper perspective. So in other words, reparations certainly not being brought up or even considered from white Republicans. You know what I mean? It's a, you know, that's off the table. And so now we're having difficulty even bringing it up with white Democrats. So now, if in fact you know of any organization that is speaking on reparations, right, what does that look like? So that's the first question. And then mm-hmm. in terms of the black leadership, and this is on the heels of the conclusion of the Congressional Black Caucus, I'm sure they haven't brought it up, you know, mm-hmm. Sister Kamala Harris, are we, as terms of the black leadership, do we have a prospect or someone that we want to endorse or support in 2028? So Reverend Sharpton brought that up yesterday, and so I'm just adding, and I thank him for bringing those two subjects up. Give me your thoughts on where we're at. Take me through that. Where are we at with reparations in the black community, the black leadership, and then also do we as black people, the black leadership, do we have a candidate for the nominee for 2028?
0: Okay, so let's first talk about reparations. You may have heard in past conversations, and again, I'm typically with Reverend Sharpton on Thursday afternoons on Keeping It Real. You may have heard him or me talk about my serving on the New York State Community Commissions on Reparation Remedies. And so I have been a part of the New York State Legislative Bodies Task Force Commission alongside the governor. They put it together to study reparations in New York, to take a look at what we could learn about slavery in New York. Many people don't even remember that or are aware that there was actually slavery in New York, or that slavery was for a long time kind of the epicenter of the slave trade in America, that many slaves came to New York shores and then were deported to the South, or were sent to the South, I should say. And so one of the things that we're charged with doing is looking at what was the experience for people during slavery in New York State, and what has since been the harms that have continued. And one of the things that I'll tell you is that New York, like other jurisdictions, are leaning in and looking a lot at the United Nations and what their take is on what reparations should look like. And a lot of it centers on how do you address what they call comprehensive reparative justice. So it's like restitution. How do you restore people to the conditions that would have existed before they were enslaved? How do you compensate people fairly for all of the financial distress that resulted and the economic damage that resulted? Rehabilitation. How do we address and try to cure for all of the medical, the psychological, the social services that that communities, affected communities, went without. And then there's what they call, I'm trying to remember, satisfaction. And that's, you know, like the formal process of issuing an apology and acknowledging history. And then this kind of going forward guarantee that you're going to do all you can to eliminate systemic racism to ensure that it doesn't happen again. So a lot of jurisdictions, state jurisdictions, that are looking at reparatory justice or reparations are trying to figure out whether or not you create a model along these lines. New York State is doing just that. It can't just be about financial compensation. It's got to be, you know, let's try to control to ensure that this doesn't happen again. Let's look at how communities have been under-resourced and not just make it an individual thing, but make it a collective community thing. But the fact of the matter is that we're not as far along as we should be. And I think a lot of that is because have not just on the Republican side, but you also have within Democrat circles. Not everybody believes in reparations. Not everybody agrees with, you know, who should benefit from reparations. There are some people that are attached to an institution, agency, or organization called the Freedmen's Bureau, who believe that only the descendants of enslaved persons should have some form of reparations, whereas others believe that that slavery was the beginning and was the most significant or the most horrific form of racism, but that racism has persisted in America and has affected so many black families and communities that we can't leave those other people out. And so there's a lot of disagreement within the camp, and then there's lots of disagreement within political circles. There's so much more that has to be done. And then there's some people who just say, why are we studying this? Let's just go on and give everybody some cash. So that's where these conversations are right now. I would say that even though it's not where it need be, conversations are still continuing. And I think that's an important thing, especially when you have somebody like Donald Trump in the White House. People have not been silenced. They want to keep at this. And I think that's very important. And I want to keep at it. Do we have a candidate? I don't think that there is any one particular individual. And you might think that we should be at this point where there is, but we want to make sure we hear from somebody who's not only going to push back on Donald Trump and seek to reverse all of the harm that this man did, but we actually also need somebody who's going to press forward and center on, you know, what I just talked about, these persisting harms. I mean, I don't know if you heard her in the conversation. We were talking about how we still got so many inequities when it comes to education and disparities for black people versus white people. There's so much work to be done. And so personally, I'm okay if we don't yet have one individual. I know that we need to get on it, but I'm okay because I want to make sure we hear from the right person who's not just going to tell us all the bad things about Trump. We kind of know that. We're living that, right? Every time we go put some gas in the tank, we're living that. For those of us who are affected by the loss of Medicaid subsidies and Affordable Care Act subsidies and how premiums have increased for pretty much everybody else, we know how bad it is to live and be under the Trump regime, if you will. But we need somebody who's going to show us what they're going to do to reverse things and set us on the right course. I thank you for your call. Very much appreciate you leaning in, Cliff. And I want to make sure that other people have an opportunity to lean in and let us know what's on your mind. So make sure you do that. We're going to go to take a break in a minute. We're going to come back. We're going to go right to the phones so we can hear from others. Just keep in mind that you are listening to Keeping It Real with Reverend Al Sharpton. And we'll be right back, and we're going right back to the phones. So call in.
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0: Keeping it real, keeping it real, keeping it real with Al Sharpton. This is Jennifer Jones Austin. We're going to go to the phones. Let's go to Ronnie from Philly, W-U-R-D. Good afternoon, Ronnie.
1: Hey, sister.
0: Ronnie, you there?
1: How you doing?
0: I'm good. How are you? I can hear you. How are you?
1: Okay. I haven't been able to sleep for a couple of days because of what happened in Minnesota with Attorney General Keith Ellison. He's disbanding the conviction review unit. And there's a couple hundred people out there waiting to have their wrongful conviction cases heard and decided.
0: Mm-hmm.
1: My case is from New Jersey. We spoke before. The New Jersey Conviction Review Unit is about 8 years old. And in the 8 years, they received 600 applications, but they have only exonerated two people for the entire state of New Jersey. The Conviction Review Unit was formed by former Attorney General Barry Graywell. He received a $500,000 grant to form it from the feds. And I would like to know where that money went. But I'm particularly calling to bring attention and to request Nan's help to this situation of wrongful convictions in New Jersey, and my case in particular. I'm appealing to an audience of two women, Attorney General Jennifer Davenport and New Jersey Governor Mikey Sherrill. I was railroaded. I was sent to death row back in 1985, innocent. So I'm also a member of NAN. I was up at NAN, the convention, two years ago. That was this year. I got a chance 2 years ago to meet Martin Luther King III and Ben Crump. And I had a little handout with a copy of my death warrant. And I know you really are busy. You get inundated with a lot of stuff. But I was able to give a copy of my death warrant to Ben Crump and to Martin Luther King III. And I'm appealing to shine the spotlight, not just on my case, but on wrongful conviction cases all across the board. And what really bothered me about the Minnesota situation is because that may happen in New Jersey, where the Attorney General would decide that, okay, we're going to just get rid of it. So, you know, what happens to all of the people that are begging and pleading for their cases to be heard? I've been, trying to get NAN's help on this, and I know there are a lot of other issues. And mine is not just about me. It's about all the other innocent people who are languishing in prison year after year, decade after decade. And I put myself out there because, I'm a real person. So over the years, I became one of New Jersey's best so-called jailhouse lawyers. And I could have answered those questions that people called up about the grand jury, no bill and all that. But I've written thousands of briefs. I've gotten a lot of cases overturned. I got people out who were serving life sentences. And I'm a big mouth. I'm just a big mouth that nobody's hearing from. So I would like to shine a spotlight on the Conviction Review Unit in New Jersey before it gets disbanded, because it hasn't done the work. Two people out of 600 over here in Philly, where I live at. The Attorney General. Yes. I just want to say Larry Krasner has exonerated about 60 innocent people in the same time period, just for the city of Philadelphia alone. So, that's my plea. And it's good to talk to you, too. It's really good to talk to you.
0: Yeah. Let me just say to you, sir, first and foremost, it's an honor to be talking with you. And it was I'm just going to call it. I felt it was a blessing to be in your presence when we met at the convention, and you shared some of your story, and since have shared some of your story. The first thing to note, and I just want everybody to understand this, when we look at what happened in Minnesota with Attorney General Keith Ellison, what I want everybody to appreciate, and I'm not suggesting you said differently, but essentially he shut down the unit, not because he didn't believe in it, not because he wasn't a supporter and on board with it. To the contrary, he very much believed in and was advancing the work of the unit. But what happened was, under this attorney general had a $500,000 grant to run the unit, as we see in these types of units, wrongful conviction review units across the country in attorney general's offices. And Donald Trump, it was federal grant, and Donald Trump pulled the funding. And so, there's the question of where the funding comes from, but he was without the funding to continue the unit. I just want that to be clear, that people don't think that Keith Ellison, worked with us on...
1: I know it was nothing nefarious on his behalf, but they spend at least...
0: But it's the point. I mean, it's legit.
1: Yeah, they spend at least $50,000 a year to keep one innocent person confined. And in New Jersey, that's between $35 and $50 million a year to keep innocent people locked up. Those states can fund their own conviction review units. They don't need
0: you
1: to do that.
0: If it's hey, listen, you are preaching to the choir. I don't disagree
1: with anything you say.
0: You are preaching to the choir. And what I looked into your case and made some critical calls, as has other people associated, and you brought the attention to us. And one of the challenges that I think we're experiencing across the board, but it doesn't mean that we don't stop, is that New Jersey is notorious, has been criticized time and time again for how slow they are to move on these cases. There have been several nonprofits like the New Jersey Innocence Project that have brought this issue up, saying that the state is just moving too slowly, that reinvestigations that can help turn these wrongful convictions upside down, that they take far too long. And so we need to keep pressing on that. And I'm just going to say to you, I thank you for calling. And I thank you for reminding all of us of how we've got to keep at this, whether it be here in the Northeast, New Jersey, with your case. We've got to stay on it, and we've got to look across the country. You're spot on, Ronnie, and, always it's a blessing.
1: I also have some ideas on how these conviction review units can be improved, and one of them would be to put up a prosecutorial firewall to eliminate the conflicts of interest. Because if a prosecutor is working on a case that he previously took part in the prosecution, then the condemned person doesn't have a chance. And they should have a time period that they, use to investigate every case. And when I say investigate, I mean investigate, not some window dressing, But I would like to talk to you further about this off the air. And I would like to...
0: Well, look, let's do this. You know how to reach me. And let's just say tonight's my daughter's birthday. So if you will give me the grace to spend a little time with my daughter today. But tomorrow evening is a good time to talk. Okay.
1: Okay. All right. Good. I'll call you tomorrow night.
0: A blessing.
1: All right. Thank you for taking my call.
0: God bless you. Talk with you soon. All right. Let's see. Let's see if we can get another call in before we go to the break. May have to hold the person over, but I'm not hearing the music, so I think we can get another call. Let's go to Anita from Chapel Hill. Good afternoon, Anita.
2: Hi.
0: Are you today?
2: I'm doing fine. We have you 2 days this week, huh?
0: I hope you think that's a blessing.
2: Yeah, I do. Todd likes you specifically. But anyway, I wanted to say something about that schooling. I was able to graduate from high school at 16, and I attended college in Chicago. And I was able to go through, like, science major, mathematics for, you know, science majors for medical and for engineers, things like this, okay? And this is what the kids are needing for these vocations later. But all of these things start very early in life, and it starts very early with a very good family life, okay? And parents participating and family members, and like you said, going to the library and doing things, you know, to get you out there with, you know, the life. But parents, we are failing our children. We can't blame the school district. We can't advocate them having alcohol, early alcohol use and drug use and early pregnancy. And this is not just the Black community, okay? We also need to have mental illness, more mental illness wellness for people trying to advance in these classes and live regular life. It's not easy to advance in academics and keep your regular life, you know. And then we need better housing for the parents, because here in Chapel Hill, they're building everything is $1 million just for two-bedroom, two-bath homes. They're building them all over here in the Research Triangle Park, which is Raleigh and Durham, too. So, but along with me going to school, I was joined the Muslim community when I was 17, and Elijah Muhammad's son was teaching a whole lot of ancestral history. That helped me just propel straight through college and gave me just all kind of happiness to get through school and do well and to be able to shine as our ancestors have shined in the whole world. And so I would suggest that. And they also had a big family plan where women were breastfeeders for 2 years. And they breastfeed two years.
0: Women were what? Say that again.
2: The women are expected to breastfeed for 2 years because the children's teeth are not in their mouth, the ones that they chew. And so we are asked to do that in our religion, in our Quran, that women do this so that the babies, they also develop with the warmth and the love and the comfort of the mother and father during that time. I had 6 children, and I breastfed through 4 or 5 pregnancies. And it was just wonderful. And all my children graduated, and they came to Chapel Hill from Chicago, went to the top 3% of the school, nation in school and high school, and all of them went through school in our own honors from Chicago. Okay, so Chicago is a wonderful place. Stop talking about Chicago. I went to school in Chicago till 5th grade, and it's a great place. It's a great social life there, great culture life there.
0: Okay.
2: And they got my kids through the top 3% of the nation in schools for high school, and they all got academic scholarships. So I have hope, as Jesse Jackson would say.
0: Well, what I'm going to lean into is, like, I mean, there's a lot that you shared, and all good and value add. You know, the importance of parents, no matter what your educational journey was, doing the most that you can to lean into your child's educational experience and trying to do your very best to be the best advocate that you can be for your child. You know, look, I can't go. I keep on going back to this Nicole Hannah Jones essay in the New York Times and trying to figure out, you know, exactly what happened here. If you decided to put your child in a school system that you knew was failing, you know, is it the school system that, you know, people want to say, well, should she have done that? Should she have sacrificed her child? You know, I don't know if she called it sacrificing her child, but is it more that she should have done or could have done? And who are we to judge another person? But I think it's for all of us to think about how we show up when it comes to the education of our own children. We're going to have to take a break. I appreciate your call, Anita. And thank you for being with us this afternoon. We're going to take a break, and I'm encouraging everybody to lean in. We're going to go back to the phones as soon as we come back. You are Keeping It Real with Reverend Al Sharpton. I am Jones Austin, Jennifer Jones Austin. And as you all know, we are doing our very best to keep it real, keeping it real, keeping it real with Reverend Al Sharpton. We're going to be right back.
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4: It's Ahmed Gordon in for Sybil Wilkes with what you need to know. A Mississippi grand jury has officially concluded that no criminal charges are warranted at this time in the tragic death of 18-year-old college football player Nolan Wells. Following an exhaustive review of state medical examiner findings and official case evidence, grand jurors formally determined that the position, condition, and timing of the discovery of Wells' body were completely consistent with accidental drowning off Horn Island, where the teenager vanished during a 4th of July holiday weekend celebration with friends. Now, speaking to thousands of university students at Salem State University, former President Barack Obama addressed growing concerns regarding the state of American democracy, acknowledging current political discourse may seem broken while expressing firm belief in national resilience. The nation's 44th president warned against the Trump administration's controversial decision to ban select news organizations from the White House press pool, cautioning that restricting press access undermines fundamental democratic principles. On the midterm election trail, former Vice President Kamala Harris is joining Michigan Democratic Senate candidate Abdul El Said today for joint campaign appearances focused on critical health care policy. The El Said campaign confirmed Harris and the candidate will engage directly with local health care providers and black female voters to discuss rising prescription costs and black maternal health disparities. And in corporate news, one of Wendy's largest franchise operators has filed for Chapter 11 bankruptcy protection in federal court. Meritage Hospitality Group, which operates 314 fast food locations across 15 states, reports owning nearly $25 million to Wendy's corporate after quarterly sales fell 11%, while wholesale beef prices surged nearly 19% over the past year. To subscribe to Sybil's free daily newsletter, visit SybilWilkes.com. For all the news 24/7, go to News1.com. I'm Ahmed Gordon, in for Sybil Wilkes. Be informed, be empowered.
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19: Said that without them signing the laws that we fought for, how should we have gotten free?
20: Sharpton keeps it real.
19: Because you're raising things that you haven't thought out. There were slave rebellions that did. All right, then give me the answer. You haven't answered me yet. If you thought it out, give me the answer.
20: Asking the tough questions.
21: Well, here's the thing. I called and made a statement.
19: No, but I'm questioning your statement. You can question mine. You can question any statement I make. You can question any statement. Whoa. You can question any statement I make, but you cannot call here and tell me don't question the statement you make, brother.
20: Fellas gonna work it out. Be a part of the conversation. Just keep it real. Live from the National Action Network corporate headquarters in New York, keeping it real. And now, America's number one civil rights leader, the Reverend Al Sharpton.
0: Keeping it real with Reverend Al Sharpton. This is Jennifer Jones Austin, and I have had the honor, the privilege, the pleasure, the joy of being with you all this afternoon, and I'm going to actually, with you helping me, I'm going to take us home. And so we're in our last hour of our time together. As you all know, Reverend Sharpton is off today due to some business that he had to handle for us in the community at large. And so I'm here with you, and I want you all to join in this conversation with me by calling 1-877-532-5797. That's 877-532-5797. Those of you who don't know me, I am with Reverend Sharpton every Thursday afternoon from 2:20 to 3:50 p.m., and so today I'm here with you. It's actually kind of a bonus for me because I'll be back with Reverend Sharpton tomorrow afternoon. And those who don't know me wouldn't know that I have the joy, the privilege, as I said, the honor, the blessing of serving as the Vice Chair of the National Action Network's Executive Board. And it's just a delight whenever I get to be with all of you. Want you to be certain to tune in tomorrow and also on Friday when Reverend Sharpton does return to Keeping It Real with Reverend Al Sharpton. And, of course, lean in on Saturday and Sunday. He's at Politics Nation, on Politics Nation with Al Sharpton every Saturday, every Sunday afternoon on MS Now at 5 p.m. Eastern Standard Time, 4 p.m. Central Time, and 2 p.m. Pacific Time. And as we all know, he never, never, never, if he can avoid it, he doesn't miss anything, and he never misses Politics Nation. So we need to lean in. I'm sure he's going to have a tremendous show. With everything that's going, the midterms that are coming soon, Donald Trump's poll numbers being among the lowest that we've ever seen for sitting presidents, and he's down in the 30s. His disapproval rate down in the 30s, and his handling of the economy as low, people's concerns about spending money on the Iranian war unnecessarily at the expense of Americans throughout the country. It's not looking good from the polls, but things are looking good right now for the Democrats. They have it's projected that they have a 14-point advantage, but that doesn't mean that people should just sit it out. People have got to stay engaged. They got to get engaged and stay engaged. So tune into Politics Nation, because I'm sure that Reverend Al will be talking about these very issues. Saturday and Sunday, 5 p.m. Eastern Standard Time, 4 p.m. Central Time, 2 p.m. Pacific Time. And then catch him on Saturday at the Saturday Action Rally and broadcast with Evan Al Sharpton beginning at 9 a.m. on Impact Television and on 107.5 WBLS. And if you're in the New York City area, you can actually go and join them in person at our House of Justice. So make sure you tune in. Right now, we're going to go and spend some time. We're going to go back to the calls. But you can also be a part of the conversation by dialing in 877-532-5797. Okay, let's go back to the phone. Let's go to Emma from Atlanta. Emma, you're with Keeping It Real with Reverend Al Sharpton, and this is Jennifer. How are you?
1: Jennifer, I'm fantastic, and I really appreciate the opportunity to have a voice about education.
0: Excellent. You know, let me just say, I keep thinking to myself, why are we not talking about education? We keep talking about affordability, as we should. We keep on talking about Donald Trump and how out of control he is. But we need to be sounding the alarm, because education, you know, they're failing us on education, too.
1: Yes, this is so important. I'm an ex-classroom teacher. I taught school for 17 and a half years, and it was really a joy. What happened, what I'm seeing right now is that we're not helping people that need the help in our communities about keeping our schools open. Last year, I went along with some other people advocating with the Atlanta Board of Education not to close the schools that they had targeted. And the reason for why they said they were closing them was because of the low attendance. When I taught school, I always had 35 students in my classroom. They're telling me that there are only 20 children in a classroom. That is ideal. I'm telling you, it was jumping through hoops, but loving what you do in order to help people move along. The last school that I taught at was E.R. Carter Elementary School, and my grade was fourth graders. I'm going to tell you how smart they were. We went to lunch. We were the last people to go to lunch. And they complained to me about not the people wouldn't put them a little more food on their lunch tray. And they thought that was awful. And we had just read a story about a little girl who lived in the project that wanted a cat. And she got together with the people in the school in her project to do a petition. And she got the privilege to have her cat. So I shared with them, I said, what did we learn from that? So if you can do that petition to get you more food on your plate, then let's, and they wrote a play. They wrote their own play. We invited a man from Channel 11 to come, and the principal asked me, why would I do something like that? My point of saying that, we send people to be over these schools that have no idea about what's going on with education. If they got a PhD in their name or whatever and whatever, they get the job or they know somebody who can make them go forward. Our children are losing. And if we don't do something real soon about what's happening in the Atlanta public schools, and I would say all over the state of Georgia, because if you'll remember a few years ago, I forget the governor's name, he was going around Georgia trying to close black schools, and one of our representatives was going around the state with him. And when we don't know what politics really means and how we can make these people accountable to us, we elect people who stay in positions for their career. That's all they do in their lives. And we need to make them be accountable to us. I'm really very upset about what's going on. I can't do it by myself, but I have other people who want to advocate, but they don't understand that we got to make the politicians or the people who are on the board or in City Hall be accountable to us. Because if we vote for them, we vote, we elect, and we collect. So I'm just asking, what can we do to mobilize people who are my age, I'm 86 years old, to say, hey, we want to take care of our future generation. Wherever you, I have a charter school in my neighborhood, and I taught at that school at one time. And I hear the children outside are doing their physical ed, and I believe they have physical ed, and I do know they have music. Do you know they're trying to take that out of our schools? Wow. Children need that. Then, before then, we had vocational education. So what I'm saying is, once communities start learning that they are responsible for everybody, I don't care where you live, your child is going to encounter somebody who lives in my community. So we ought to all know that we are in this together. I'm no better than you, and you're no better than me. So let's educate our children. And it's very, very serious for me what I see happening in the political arena and in that city, state, and national, and county. Most people even don't know that they can call their county commissioner when stuff is happening. They call me and say, my so-and-so, my taxes. Did you call your county commissioner? No, I don't even know who that is. So education, not just in the school, but in people my age who don't really know how to correct when they elect. That was my point that I needed to make today. And I was happy to hear this morning when I was listening to the political thing, the song that I used a long time ago, we used with the A. Philip Randolph Institute was Wake Up Everybody, and they used that on the radio this morning. That was my first time hearing it. I'm almost sleeping in bed. It's time for us to wake up. And the penal system, oh my gosh, it has not been changed in years. It's still putting our black young people in jail. And the reason I know that, my grandson is in prison. And when I checked, 93% of the people in prison are teenagers. 93 and yeah. they're black. So it's
2: well,
1: so
2: you know,
1: much.
2: Yeah, it's so much. And let me just jump in here and say that there's so many points that you've raised, and I think that it all comes down to, you know, knowledge and awareness and engagement. You know, my father used to say all the time, and I don't know if you've ever heard Reverend Sharpton, when he and I on the phones, and other times he will reference my father. My father, William Augustus Jones Jr., was the minister to whom his pastor brought him when he was just 12 years old, when he wanted to engage in civil rights movement work, and my father was serving as the president of the New York chapter of the Southern Christian Leadership Conference and Operation Breadbasket. And one of the things that my dad would say all the time is gain knowledge, gain power. That when you're without knowledge, when you're lacking in your understanding of systems and structures and, you know, what I term structural economic deprivation, when you're lacking in your knowledge of how this system works, you know, how capitalism, racism, and militarism all work to continually oppress people of color, when you're not aware of how systems are used to keep people at a disadvantage, then you are not going to be as fired up and charged and ready to go. And so first and foremost, you know, what can we do? In addition to having an awareness of civics education, we need to do more to be educating our own community so they understand what exactly is going on. I often think about, Emma, how, you know, there was a time, I mean, like Reverend Dr. King understood that the black church is probably the best equipped. The black church has on a weekly basis a certain audience, right? And many times there are people who are, you know, of an age like where I'm going and maybe where you are, where we have a little bit more time on our hands than we otherwise would, where we could get engaged and engage on these critical issues and maybe fill in the gap for those moms and dads who have to work 2 and 3 jobs. But it was the black church where they were doing the educating. They were doing the knowledge building. We need to start demanding of our black churches that they take up that charge again and start making sure that we have the education and the knowledge we need to become more activist in nature. I think about persons like Hazel Dukes, right, who was with the NAACP, who admonished many of us to remember, you don't have to have a child in the public school system to go to a community school board meeting to sit in there and advocate for our children. Well, some of us want to act like, well, my child's no longer there. Well, your child may not be there, but one of our children is there. Our collective community children, they are there. And you know what? Even if your child's not there, your child may come into relationships, contact with somebody's child who is there. So we need to be a part of the larger community effort. I think that there's so much that can be done, and we're just missing this moment. And we have, at the end of the day, as Reverend Sharpton has been reminding us, nobody to blame but ourselves if we don't get engaged and do the work. The writing, you know, the handwriting's on the wall. It's time for us to show up and be engaged. Thank you, Emma. Thank you for your call. We're going to go to the phones, and when we come back, well, I'm sorry, we're going to go take a break. And when we come to the phones, when we come back from our break, we're going to go right to the phones. Keeping it real with Reverend Al Sharpton. We'll be back in just a little while.
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4: It's Ahmed Gordon in for Sybil Wilkes with what you need to know. In Mississippi criminal justice news, the grieving mother of Tasia Fortune confirms she plans to attend every judicial proceeding for the man accused of murdering her daughter. 51-year-old Jarquez Ratcliffe faces formal murder charges in the August death of the 29-year-old black woman, whose body was discovered hanging from a tree behind a vacant Jackson residence. Fortune's mother, Christy Spivey, revealed her daughter was actively rebuilding her life to regain custody of her children.

0: to apply severe economic pressure against Tehran. The president predicted a formal agreement could be finalized following November's domestic midterm elections. In higher education news, the Massachusetts Institute of Technology has officially ended Princeton University's 15-year tenure atop the annual U.S. News & World Report college rankings. The major methodology shift prioritizes post-graduation graduate earnings and career mobility over admissions selectivity, fueling significant ranking rises from STEM-focused institutions, including Caltech, Carnegie Mellon, and the Stevens Institute of Technology. And in weather, a developing nor'easter is threatening the Ohio Valley and Mid-Atlantic regions with heavy rainfall, gale-force wind gusts reaching 40 miles per hour, and widespread coastal flooding. Meteorologists warn severe beach erosion and dangerous surf will impact coastal communities stretching from North Carolina's Outer Banks up to New England through Wednesday. 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I'm Ahmed Gordon, in for Sybil Wilks. Be informed. Be empowered.
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0: Keeping it real. This is Jennifer Jones Austin, and we've got a few callers, and we want to try to get everybody in. So we're going to kind of go through a fast-paced movement, but I want to make sure we hear from everybody. So let's quickly go to Kent from Brooklyn. You're listening to Keeping It Real with Reverend Al Sharpton. Kent, you there?
1: Tim. Tim.
0: Tim, okay. Well, Tim, I'm sorry. We've got you down as Kim, but you're Tim. Good to hear your voice. Talk to me.
1: Yeah, I met you at the convention, you and your husband. A little short story, and I told you and your husband I was going to sue you for making me late for my church services. For y'all doing your morning programming.
0: Oh, I love it. I love it. I love it. I love it. So tell me, what's on your mind today?
1: I want to pick your legal mind, because I'm thinking Todd Blanche, all the stuff he's doing, his license could be extracted just like Giuliani's license was extracted?
0: Their licenses are essentially, we become disbarred. Our license is taken from us when we engage in illegal activities and when we engage in unethical activities. And so, what is interesting about Todd Blanche is that this was the president's personal attorney, and he now serves as the U.S. Attorney General. And there are things that he has done and likely will continue to do that certainly cross the line of ethics, not necessarily legal boundaries. We just, I haven't seen enough of that yet. But, doing things like showing up the Republican National Midterm Convention, that raises true ethical questions, because you're the Attorney General for the United States, not for the Republican Party and not for Donald Trump. He could be disbarred if it's determined that he's breached our code of ethics. Yep. That's how that works.
1: Because I'm thinking, that is more serious than what Giuliani did, and he got disbarred, right? I mean,
0: Giuliani was actually, it's hard to say what's more severe or what's more significant, what's more egregious. Giuliani was trying to flip the election. Right. Giuliani was, trying to conspire to overturn what was a legitimate election. And now we're also learning, for those of us here in New York, who were in New York around the time of Ground Zero, that Giuliani was also part of an effort to withhold critical information about the air quality of what we call Ground Zero, the area where the World Trade Center was. So, Giuliani has been disbarred, right? So, it works sometimes. The system works. Kent, I'm going to have to keep moving because I've got several calls, but it was good to talk with you today.
1: Thank you.
0: I wish you a blessed afternoon. Let's go to Rick from Germany. Good afternoon, Rick. You're on Keeping It Real. Are you there? Rick from Germany? All right. I don't hear Rick. So let's go to Yessi. Yessi from Atlanta. You know what? We're going to take a break. And when we come back, we're going to pick up the phones. Everybody, you are listening to Keeping It Real with Reverend Al Sharpton. I'm Jennifer Jones Austin, and I'm filling in for him today. If you want to get one more chance, we've got a few callers, but we may be able to get everybody in. Reach out and check in with us. I don't know if we can get to everybody, but if you want to, try to get on the board at 877-532-5797. You're keeping it real with Reverend Al Sharpton. We'll be right back.
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0: Keeping it real with Jennifer Jones Austin today. This is Al Sharpton's show, but I am here with you this afternoon on his behalf. And I, as you all well know, feel extremely blessed and honored to be able to spend this afternoon with you, and grateful to Reverend Sharpton for entrusting me with this very sacred desk, if you will. So we're going to get back to the phones, but before we do that, I want to remind everybody that Reverend Al Sharpton will be back tomorrow and Friday. I'll be joining him tomorrow afternoon, and so make sure you tune in when he's back tomorrow and back Friday. And make sure you catch him on Politics Nation with Al Sharpton every Saturday and Sunday afternoon on MS Now at 5 p.m. Eastern Standard Time, 4 p.m. Central Time, and 2 p.m. Pacific Time. 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So, make sure that you engage. We need you to be a part of these conversations, be a part of our gathering so that you can stay informed and engaged and you can do what is necessary come election time. Let's go back to the calls. We're going to try to get in our last callers. So I'm going to ask our callers to just lean in with me and let's move. Let's go to Yessie from Atlanta. Good afternoon, Yessie.
1: Good afternoon, Jennifer Jones. And safe travels to Reverend Al. Father talked about education earlier, and I think this has been pressing me to get on the air. We have to think about all the information that's coming out now, because when we talk about education, everybody has a device in their hands. There are people that are bringing information that no one's prepared to understand for, that is directly connected to the history of this country, the history of the people of this country. And we seem to be moving along as if everything in politics is business as usual, when several things in the political arena, what we call the United States of America, have been altered that literally changed the dynamic of what people even believe they're fighting for and being patriotic or dedicated to what they call the American dream. More so is it bad for our people, because we're in a position where the truth of who we are means some people are caught in a theft of the lands they possess and their families have possessed. And other people are making the conscious decisions about that reality secretly. And those are the things, those are the underlying imbalances for our people and the colonizers' people, not being prejudiced. I'm not saying that the colonial people should also be considered people that are alien here. We have plenty of room for everyone. But our people don't have a say in how everyone is here. And the wealth of this place we call here, we are not at the table concerned. No one comes here and makes a treaty or makes a contract with us to put up a gas station. And that's part of us not being part of the political thing that has been usurped. That is the education we need right now. Just wanted to get that out there.
0: I think you're spot on. I think you are completely spot on. And I appreciate your call. It's important to always keep note of that, and we got to stay actively engaged. I thank you for your call. Let's go to Ron from Hamilton Fields in California. Hi, Ron. Ron, are you with us? Ron, are you there? Okay, I can't hear Ron. So, not hearing Ron, I'm going to go. Am I hearing Ron? Okay, let's go to Raj in Cleveland. Raj, are you with me?
2: Yes, Jenny.
0: I'm right here. Hi.
2: Okay, thanks. Yeah, I didn't know if you could hear me. Thanks. Yeah, I know you haven't got much time, but I just think back when I was a kid, I was going to say, you know, I remember in school they were talking about, I remember mentioning some things about the government set up Capitol Hill, number of House of Representatives, and I can't even remember what grade I was in. It was either junior high or high school, starting at least. But I say that didn't really mean much to me in that sense. To me, it was abstract talk. But I tell you what stuck more with me in my childhood. I remember when I was like second or third grade, and I'd come home every day from school, and they'd be talking about Nixon impeachment. That's when Nixon was in office. Mm-hmm. They were talking about the Watergate. Mm-hmm. Watergate. I didn't know what it meant. I knew it wasn't something that was good, though. And then I remember Ford replaced him. I didn't even keep up with politics. That didn't mean nothing to me. So then I remember at the same time that Cleveland had a mayor, Dennis Kucinich, at the time, he was a Democrat. And I remember Carter was in office. He was a Democrat. And the reason why I remember Carter so much is because I don't never remember him doing any, you know, bad or having scandals in the news or anything. But my mother used to listen to a lot of talk radio, and they would always bash him, like, quickly. He was probably a month or two in, and they did the same thing to our mayor. And I noticed when the Democrats, I noticed it then, and I wasn't even in the politics. When the Democrats are in, they were bashing him. And at the time, I didn't realize I was listening. My mother was, they would do music, but they'd do a lot of talk. They was bashing, it was right-wing radio as we know it today, you know.
0: Okay.
2: But then when Reagan was coming, I remember even before they got in office and the air traffic controllers went on strike, they were already saying that the strikers had the right to strike. And then right when Reagan was leading after he got elected, they were already saying it like it's a foregone conclusion. He's going to fire him. He's going to fire him. And so the reason why I'm bringing all that up is because if we start where we are now with the kids, where we are in politics right now in society, that this climate will probably stick with them more so than any deep abstract details in books. So if they take it from here and they know what it means to their daily lives and then personally and those around them, then they could build, the parent could build on that with them if they're communicating with the child, you know, how these times affect them, how politics affect them, even though they may be a child and everything and growing up. And then the school, you know, staying on the school topic, do homework. My old neighbor, she got two kids in school, and I tell her when the kids come home, do the homework with them. They barely passed, you know, they made it to their next grade this year, but they weren't doing so well last year. There's a lot of family problems and all that. But I say, come home. I was helping the child with the homework, one of the smallest ones with the homework. She only in third grade with basic math. And then I was going over the work that they had already started before I got there. The mother had got one of the problems wrong, and the child even called it out. So I had to start over with her from they got this pre-K math was online. So, but I had to go back and help her and show her how to count on her fingers, put little objects in groups so she could, because they were on multiplication and division. And I said, oh, she's not ready for this. She got to learn just how to count, you know, basic 1, 2, 3 and how to join them in groups. She didn't know how to do all that stuff. So she couldn't multiply. So I was telling the mother, you could be learning this stuff every day. She comes home, sit with her and you learn too. And I gave her a website. Yeah. But, you know, a lot of these girls, you know, women, you know, they ain't 20s, 30s, 40s, but they're not engaged in learning, in the learning mode themselves, a lot of them, in our community.
0: Yeah. Well, you know, we're going to have to run in a minute, but I just want to thank you because, I mean, there's so many important points that you raised, and one of them is this appreciation that, you know, when our children go to school, it's an opportunity for us to reengage. There are many things that I picked up and I understood differently when my kids were in school and I was leaning in, and it was like I got educated again, or say re-educated or educated better. So I agree with you on that point. And the other thing I really like is how you talked about how the moment that we're living in, you know, helps us in ways that maybe we otherwise wouldn't appreciate, to understand the importance of being actively engaged, being aware, being a part of the election process. No time like the present when you see what's going on to lean in and engage. So I thank you. I thank you for your call, and I thank you for the wisdom that
2: you
0: said. I want to thank everybody for their calls today. I want to thank those who, you know, were attempting to get in but weren't able to do so. I want to thank everybody who joined us online for the conversation. I was checking you all out and appreciate the conversation you were having as part of our conversation and amongst yourselves. And I want to just remind everybody that this happens every day because of the producers here at Keeping It Real, but also, and most importantly, because Reverend Al Sharpton has dedicated his life to making sure that we are engaged and we are informed. So make sure you're back here tomorrow to spend some time with him. You're listening to Keeping It Real, Keeping It Real, Keeping It Real with Reverend Al Sharpton. He'll be with you tomorrow. Take care.
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5: It's Ahmed Gordon in for Sybil Wilkes with what you need to know. In Maryland, law enforcement officials in Prince George's County have confirmed that the death of a man discovered hanging from a tree over the weekend has been officially ruled a suicide by the state medical examiner. Following autopsy findings showing no evidence of physical trauma, Prince George's County Executive Aisha Braveboy issued a public statement urging residents and social media users not to exploit the tragedy for social media attention or sensational speculation. In Massachusetts legal developments, defense attorneys representing Lindsay Clancy are requesting a formal judicial inquiry into a holdout juror following a mistrial in her triple murder trial. Attorney Kevin Reddington is asking the court to examine the juror's questionnaire, legal background, and potential mobile phone usage during deliberations. Clancy admits to strangling her three young children in 2023, but pleaded not guilty by reason of insanity, with jurors deadlocked 11-1 prior to the mistrial. On Capitol Hill, momentum for artificial intelligence oversight is growing rapidly among influential lawmakers. The Congressional Black Caucus announced that nearly all 62 of its members favor passing comprehensive federal AI regulations, emphasizing that federal guardrails are essential to protect vulnerable communities from algorithmic bias, while preserving American technology competitiveness. And on the gridiron, New York Giants rookie quarterback Jackson Dart appears to have avoided a severe knee injury after suffering a sprained MCL during Monday night's loss to the Los Angeles Rams. While Dart undergoes further MRI evaluations, veteran quarterback Jameis Winston is poised to take over as starting quarterback for Big Blue this Sunday against the Tennessee Titans. To subscribe to Sybil's free daily newsletter, please visit SybilWilkes.com. For all the news 24/7, go to News1.com. I'm Ahmed Gordon, in for Sybil Wilkes. 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
0: 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We are 1010 WOLB. Carl Nelson's views and opinions are his own and are not necessarily those of the staff and management of Radio 1, its sponsors, or advertisers. The following is a replay of this morning's Carl Nelson Show. 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
1: And Grand Rising family, and thanks for waking up with us on this Wednesday morning, hump day, the first full day of fall. Later, former Tuskegee, Alabama mayor Johnny Ford will return to our classroom. Now Mayor Ford will report on the World Conference of Mayors. That's the group that he founded. Also, it's an outreach to mayors on the African continent. Before Mayor Ford, though, we'll introduce you to author, screenwriter, and master storyteller, Odie Hawkins. And before Odie Hawkins, Sister Marsha Adebayo will update us on the fight to preserve a black cemetery in Bethesda, Maryland. We'll see how that's going. It's some crucial information she's going to share with us this morning. But to get us started, momentarily, we're going to speak with Dr. Duvalier Malone. He'll kick off today's programming, talking about getting folks out to the polls. But before we do all of that, we got to get Kevin to reopen our classroom doors. Grand Rising, Kevin.
2: Grand Rising indeed, Carl Nelson. I'm pushing these heavy doors open, man, because fall has arrived in such a crazy way. I mean, it's like so extreme. Expect cool, cloudy, wet weather today with scattered showers across the region for the entire week. I'm telling you, man. How are you feeling, Carl?
1: Kevin, I'm still learning. The world is changing.
2: Yeah, okay, I see that. You know, be consistent or you're non-existent. So your consistency allows you to see changes like this fall weather. Is that what you're saying?
1: Oh, yeah, it is. But you know what? The government that we have doesn't believe in science. So that's why we have to stay on top of things because they don't, you know, everything for them is a hoax. Everything they don't understand, it's just a hoax.
2: Oh, I see. So if you think gravity doesn't exist, just jump off of the triumphant arch.
1: They believe it doesn't exist.
2: Yeah, but he believes you can jump off the arch and or the arch won't block the airlines.
1: Right. Yeah, if it's actually built, we'll see what happens with that.
2: Right. I understand, man. Hey, look, so it's Wednesday, right? The 23rd of September. And so as things continue, they tend to remain to be the same as well. Trayvon White's trial, the jury deliberates today, and it starts at about 9:30 a.m. For the jury deliberations. Council member Trayvon White Sr. is, he will be, of course, judged. The U.S. District Judge Rudolph Contreras will issue final legal instructions. And so the prosecution is saying, yeah, now I want you to help me break this down, okay? The prosecution has argued that White broke his oath of office to sell his political power for personal gain, and they presented undercover surveillance. We talked about that. $35,000 in cash stuffed inside envelopes. And the prosecutors emphasized that a conviction doesn't require an official act to have been fully executed. The corrupt agreement to steer $5.2 million in city violence intervention contract is what constitutes the word bribe. Your thoughts on that? What would you say?
1: Well, the judge is going to have to break that down to the jury to, so you know, get through the fine print. Because what the prosecutor is saying, that it was quid pro quo, that he did something for something, and they didn't prove that. The defense says they didn't prove that because he didn't do anything. He says they acknowledge he took the money. That's on tape. So what they did is smart. They says, yes, he did take the money. But the people that the prosecution said he bribed, they say he didn't even approach them. So, oh, right. You know, so the question is, he took the money. Yeah, he took the money and it was a gift. But but you're saying that he took the money to bribe these two witnesses, as they mentioned, who were on the stand. And both of them said he never even approached them. They didn't speak to them about doing anything or ask them. They never had a conversation with Tre'Vaun White. So this is where it stands.
2: So we're looking at you as the armchair counselor right now, right? And so White's legal team contends, like you said, that the prosecutors failed to prove the quid pro quo. They also asserted that while White took the cash, he never leveraged his official counsel position to manipulate government employees. Now, how do you prove or disprove that? The defense also withdrew their entrapment instruction, opting not to argue that the FBI improperly induced White to take the cash. So now, how does that work out then? What do you think? Is the defense right? All they need is one, right? All they need is one.
1: Right. All they need is one. And what they're going to say, that the person, the key witness for the prosecution, he has a questionable character. He had reasons for doing this. So that's all of this was, he was trying to help himself. So this is what the points they're going to, what they, in the closing arguments, they said to the jury. So when the judge this morning, this is key, Kevin, when the judge this morning gives them instructions, and to define what a bribe is, that's when they'll make their decision.
2: Okay. And so we won't have one of those Perry Mason closings where he jumps up and confesses or something.
1: No.
2: Tre'Vaun White has pleaded not guilty to the single federal count of bribery. If the jury convicts him, though, he's facing 15 years in federal prison and would automatically forfeit his seat representing Ward 8.
1: Yeah, and like I said, it only needs one. Yeah, it needs one, or probably more than one. We'll say, well, they didn't prove their case. They have to prove that he took the money. He took the money. That's, the defense is not even fighting that, not arguing that. Of course he took the money. That's on tape. But he didn't take the money to induce or to get some, you know, something done by Washington, D.C., city council members or anything in Washington, D.C. government. Because the people you said he tried to bribe, they denied it.
2: Right.
1: And that's the genesis of the defense's Tre'Vaun's lawyers are saying they denied it. So how can he do it? It's in his mind. You can convict him on something in his mind.
2: Right.
1: And so, yeah, it's going to be interesting.
2: Wow. It's almost up there with the OJ thing. Almost not quite.
1: But, you know, Kevin, the warrior lawyer, J. Wendell Gordon, is going to join us tomorrow. So he's going to help us sift through all of this.
2: Right.
1: a brilliant legal mind. So, help us out.
2: So no more armchair judiciary.
1: Yeah, no more. Yeah, people who've been in the ring, ring.
2: Exactly. Right. They know all the legalese. They know the yard.
1: Because this is what it's gonna turn on. You know, what is a bribe?
2: Right.
1: You know,
2: right.
1: If it didn't happen, can you convict a person for something that he didn't do? Because that's the case. It wasn't quid pro quo.
2: Right.
1: He took the money. Yes, he took the money. It was a gift. But did he bribe anybody? They said no.
2: Yeah, right. And the person was sent by the FBI.
1: Right.
2: And yet this
1: and has a reason for it. And that's the other part. They stuck on that.
2: He's
1: you know, he's doing it to help himself. His brother-in-law.
2: Right.
1: And try to say he wasn't his brother. Oh man, yeah.
2: I know. I see what you're saying. Meanwhile, Carl, put on your best. You know, I don't know if it's a top hat and tails or anything, but President Xi is visiting D.C. today, and of course that's going to cause major street closures and parking restrictions. But the man about China, President Xi Jinping, the U.S. Secret Service and Metropolitan Police Department have restricted movement around the White House. And so 12th Street will be closed. Pennsylvania Avenue, of course, is closed from 9th Street to 13th Street. 11th Street is closed. 10th Street is closed. And of course, the perimeter around the White House is closed. And so it's going to be an interesting visit. There's no news yet on what the topic is, or have you heard anything?
1: No, I have not. But one of the things that the reports that she is not in the best of health. He was in town, and but he didn't go to the UN. He wasn't at the General Assembly meeting where all the other heads of states or chief representatives were. So there was something with that. He skipped that altogether. So he's going to be with Donald Trump. Donald Trump's going to say it was a great meeting, by the way.
2: Great meeting.
1: It was a great meeting. We reached an accord on XYZ, and you know, and that's going to be the outcome. Because he's never thinking bad. We did well. We're great friends, and backslapping and all of that. You'll see. You'll see Xi with a stern look on his face. He never smiles either. So
2: all right,
1: that's
2: right.
1: Interesting. Yeah.
2: And so in the final news topic today, the DCA ground stop successfully has been lifted. The Federal Aviation Administration lifted hours-long ground stop at Ronald Reagan. So all of you who are traveling, planning to go, things should be back to normal. They had stopped initially around 7 p.m. last night due to equipment outage that knocked out the runway lighting. Could you imagine trying to go up the runway without a light? You know.
1: Wow.
2: Yeah. Right.
1: Just imagine you got a flight and you're racing, and then all of a sudden it's almost like a roadblock. And
2: right.
1: Wow.
2: Yeah. You know. You spend the night at the airport.
1: Right. So, especially if you have a connecting flight too, your plans are just all totally messed up.
2: Right. So flights have resumed, and the travelers should prepare for residual, you say that three times, throughout Wednesday morning as the airlines work to reset their schedule. And so govern yourselves accordingly. And I've got to call your guest back. Apparently we lost that connection for a second. So
1: All right. Well,
2: I leave it to
1: that?
2: You in your wonderful hands.
1: Okay. Kevin is getting Dr. Duvalier back. Dr. Duvalier Malone is going to kick off the program this morning. He's going to talk about what's at stake in November, the November elections. And one of the issues we're going to discuss is, too, the apathy. There's a lot of apathy in our community. He's been on campuses around, and he says he sees a new energy there, especially with our young people. And one of the things we talked about earlier, what about the brothers on the corner? You know, we know the college students, they have a vested interest because they're on campus. So obviously they're more engaged in the political process. So they're going to turn out. They're going to vote. Most of them are going to vote. But when it gets to the street level, that's what I'm talking about. The brothers in the street, how can we get them involved? How can we make them want to go to the polls? How can they see that they have a stake in this country's future? Many of them don't believe. And it's not just black folks, by the way. It's across the board. You know, people don't believe in voting, and voting, the turnout is going to probably what's going to turn the election going to turn on the turnout. I hate to say that, but that's probably what's going to happen. Which party gets out, turns out more people to cast their ballots, especially with all the restrictions across the board, that party will probably win. So Dr. Malone has been, like I mentioned, he's been on the college campuses, but he probably needs to start at the high school level, the seniors. You know, and I know some states, some cities, you know, some states, once you graduate, you get a voting, you get voter registration form. Like when you go get your driver's license, they ask you, are you a registered voter? They want to, sign you up. You know, it's supposedly nonpartisan, but stuff like that, the Republicans are trying to restrict. And it's okay. Dr. Duvalier Malone, Grand Rising, welcome to the program.
3: Hello, good morning, and Grand Rising to you. Thank you for having me this morning.
1: Listen, your phone is a little scratchy, but we're going to power through it till we get the break. Maybe Kevin can help you out on that. But again, welcome to the program, and give us a little bit about your background, how you got started.
3: Absolutely. So I am born and raised from Mississippi. I started off, my grandmother was a civil rights activist in Mississippi. She marched alongside and worked with Medgar Evers in Mississippi. And so I grew up being raised by my grandmother, who talked about the civil rights movement, talked about the Voting Rights Act of 1965 and the March on Washington. And so I grew up in Mississippi around the movement, having had the opportunity to be raised by my grandmother. And then as I became an adult, I started to work on issues in Mississippi, like help to bring down the Mississippi flag. I organized the weekend justice rally to Emmett Till in Mississippi. Then I traveled across the state to work on poverty, education, economic development, and life brought me here to Washington, and I've had an opportunity to work on a national level on health policy issues affecting the most in our world, in our society, in grew up in.
1: Let me jump in here because your phone is really scratchy. But let me ask you this question, because your first name is Duvalier. How did you get a name with that? And did you research the name Duvalier?
3: I get that quite a bit. My mom, she liked the name Duvalier, and the name Duvalier. A lot. I know the history of Duvalier. I'm not Haitian, born and raised in Mississippi.
1: All right. 15 at the top there, I found. I promise you we'll get that. We'll get his audio fixed up so you can hear him clearly. I guess he's Dr. Duvalier Malone, as he mentioned. He lives in Washington, D.C. And this morning he's going to show us or present to us why this the fall elections, November elections, is pivotal for people to show up. He's been speaking on college campuses, HBCUs, and say our youngsters are engaged. So, Dr. Malone, you're saying that our young people to you, the ones that you've spoken with, they're going to show up in November. Is that what you're telling us?
3: Absolutely. I had an opportunity to speak to students at North Carolina A&T a couple weeks ago on my podcast, and they are motivated, they are energized, and they're going to go out to vote. We see what's been happening there in North Carolina when it comes to taking away their polling location on campus, but that has not stopped the students at all. They are more motivated than ever. And not just only there. I've been talking to students in Mississippi. I just recently wrote a column in the Clarion-Ledger that was published this morning about, Scott Fallone, who's running for senator there in Mississippi. Young people are motivated. They are energized. After the governor talked about redistricting in Mississippi, He went and he said, hey, we're not going to call a special session. We're not going to move forward with the redistricting. But Carl, what that did, that means young people. And so I have been talking to young people on college campuses, and also young people just that are engaged and working in their community. And young people are motivated and energized. One of the things that I think is also profound.
1: I'll tell you what, hold that thought right there, Dr. Malone, and hopefully we'll get your phone fixed so we can hear you much more clearly when we get back. Well, we got to take our first break. It's 17 minutes after the top there. Our family just waking up. Our guest is an activist. He's trying to get folks to get out to vote. His name is Dr. Duvalier Malone. If you want to speak to him about voting, reach out to us this morning at 800-450-7876, and we'll take your phone calls next.
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0: Guys and family, thanks for waking up with us on this Wednesday morning at 21 minutes after top of the hour. Our guest is Dr. Duvalier Malone. Dr. Malone, hopefully we got a better reception up from your side there. But before you left, you're saying that you've been speaking to young people on college campuses, especially HBCUs, and they're engaged. They want to show up in November. Is that what you're telling us? We lost the Dr. Malone, Kevin?
1: Paul, you are very popular.
0: It seems he's going in and out. We may have to move on without him, Kevin, if we can't get a good reception. 22 minutes after the top of the hour, though, family. Hopefully, it's unfortunate we can't get a good reception from Dr. Duvalier Malone, because he's out there talking about, you know, that he's seen a renewed spirit amongst our people, especially our young people. But those are on the college campuses, and many of those on the college campuses, are obviously, they're engaged politically. That's why they're on the college campuses. The question is, the other folks, that's my concern. The brothers on the corner, the brothers who are looking for jobs, the brothers out there, you know, and sisters out there too, especially black women, because so many black women were disenfranchised from employment earlier. I just want to know from Dr. Malone if he's spoken to the sisters too, and what's their reaction. Dr. Malone. Yeah, I'm not hearing him, Kevin. So we have to bypass Dr. Malone. Well, let's do this, Kevin. Let's get the family to talk about it, because I'm sure many of us who are listening right now speak to young people, and my thing is the college. I've been saying it several times over and over about the college students. The college students are engaged because they're on the college campuses, so they're mostly engaged. They're going to show up. They're concerned about their future. It's the brothers who are on the corner, the sisters, many of them who lost their jobs because of this restructuring by the Trump administration. They engaged. They had a reason to go out to the polls the last time because Kamala Harris was running. They had all the Divine Nine, and all the sororities were involved, and all the other fraternities were involved. They wanted to show out and to represent their sister, and they got shortchanged. And my question is, are they going to put that aside in November and go out and vote? So, Kevin, are we still going to try Dr. Malone?
1: Better.
0: Dr. Malone?
1: Yes, that's much better, Carl. I apologize. I couldn't hear you from your feed. My apologies.
0: Okay. So you said you've been on the campuses, and our young people on the HBCUs, they're engaged. They're going to show up in November. What about the rest of our population, especially the sisters who lost their jobs, government jobs? What about the brothers who just like to be on the corner, still hoping of giving up because they don't believe that anything's going to change? Have you had conversations with any of those groups?
1: Absolutely. And one of the things, Carl, that I'm hearing is that people want immediate action from the government. And so basically I am hearing that they are going to go back out. Many of them are going to go out and they're going to give Democrats another chance to bring immediate needs to their issues. They understand that Republicans are not good for the economy and for the kitchen table issues. But what I'm hearing most is that they are going to have a mandate from them to bring immediate needs. That is legislation to help reinstate some

0: of those 600,000 black women who's unemployed. Young people are saying to me, especially young people that are graduating from college, many of them are saying that they want to see some AI regulations to be able to make sure that they're able to find jobs. Many of them can't find jobs right now in this economy. And so I believe that Democrats have a absolutely amazing chance of taking the House and the Senate here in Washington in just a few weeks to come and then to start in January of 2027. But they are going to be coming in with a mandate from the American people that are sending them here to Washington like they haven't seen before. In present years, they're going to hold them accountable in ways that they have not been held accountable in previous years.
1: 26 at the top there. That's much better. That, I guess it's Dr. Devalia Malone. He's out there trying to get folks to the polls in November. You mentioned AI, data centers. All that's wrapped up there. And Donald Trump is supporting it. In fact, he's changed the name. Donald Trump is, in case you haven't heard now, it's not AI. It's not artificial intelligence now. It's super intelligence. Is a rose by another name still a rose? How does he think that's going to help him and his supporters if he's saying that? You know, he doesn't believe in it. Basically, he doesn't believe in AI. He says it's a hoax. And he says that it's changed. He is changing the name. He, Donald Trump, has changed the worldwide name of artificial intelligence to super intelligence, if that's going to make a difference. Your thoughts on that?
0: You know, I think you have to be just not even paying attention if you don't see what's in front of us. We are living in a day and time now where artificial intelligence, super intelligence, innovation, and technology is moving in a rapid speed, in a speed in which there is no government regulations, there are no task forces, there are no congressional hearings, there is no oversight of this, and we are moving in a very non-traditional way as we are seeing all government approach artificial intelligence, super intelligence, technology, innovation, right? We are seeing that. And for anyone who believes that this technology is not going to reshape our economy, reshape our society, reshape our higher education and learning systems, our K-12 learning system, they have to be in another space. And so my advice to the listeners and people who are in positions of authority and power now is that we have to be using our collective influence together now to have our own think tanks, to have our own internal working groups to start thinking about artificial intelligence, super intelligence, and what does that look like. I was just reading an article the other day that there are even some super intelligence that are being created that is going to help farmers, right? So what does that mean? Many of Donald Trump supporters are farmers, right? They are living in rural communities. And so I do not believe that people really understand what these tech giants are doing. And that's why they need to have some oversight. They need to be subpoenaed. They need to come to Congress. And they need to tell us what they're working on, what they know, and how this is going to affect society. Many people believe that the tech giants are playing politics right now because they know that we're up against a midterm election. And so they're hollering, streaming help, and they already knew that what they're hollering now, right? That AI could take out, society and all these different things that are coming out, like slow us down, help us. They're saying that now because they know that the Democrats will be in power in January of 2027, and they want to be able to have some leverage there.
1: Well, let me jump in here 30 minutes at the top there. Since we're discussing that, many people thought that Kamala Harris won the race last time. And they think that Elon Musk got something to do with it. We're talking about technology. Is that a concern for you? Because people still feel, many people still feel that she won, but they feel there was some funny business taking place there with the voting and the voting machines. Is that a concern for you?
0: Absolutely. When we think about I can't speak to whether or not factually, there was some mishaps in it come to the 2024 election with Kamala Harris and Donald Trump. But what I can speak to is today, 2026, right? And what do we see happening right now? They are getting the election rolls and rosters from Georgia, right? From Fulton County. There is talk about sending National Guards in to to certain places in states around the country to sow

0: distrust and to fear into the hearts and minds of the American citizens. We see what's happening with the mail-in voting right now. And all of these are modern-day ways of voter suppression. My advice to the American people that we have to vote in mass numbers where there can be no undoubtable reason to say that they were cheating because there were double-digit turnout. And what I'm hearing, Carl, when I'm talking to people around the country, when I'm having them on my show, and when we're out on the streets and talking to people in town halls and barbershops and beauty salons, they are motivated and they say, this year we're not loud. They say, we know what we have to do. We don't need another ad. We don't need somebody coming down here streaming and yelling at us. We don't need to go to another cookout. We don't need to get on social media and yell about it. They are going to the polls and they are going to vote. They are motivated. And I think what we're seeing now is this, a lot of times we've been looking for this momentum. We've been looking for crowds. We've been looking for talks on social media. We've been just looking for, oh, we have this vibe contest. The American people are sick of vibes from what I'm seeing and hearing, and they know their assignment. They are going to come out in November and they're going to vote. I do think we have to be very vigilant because this administration has no cut cards, right? And so will this administration do even more to suppress the vote? Absolutely. But I am just encouraged when it comes to the different lawsuits that the NAACP, the ACLU are filing, and they are winning in court in regards to many of the mail-in ballots initiatives. And so while this administration is trying, I think they're digging themselves deeper and deeper in a hole because the American people are sick of it and they're ready for something new. But while the American people want something new, Carr, I want to keep emphasizing what I'm hearing is that they are going to have a mandate on Democrats to move quickly and swiftly when it comes to health care premiums, when it comes to addressing universal health care, when it comes to the minimum wage. I am hearing all these things when I'm talking to people across this country.
1: All right, hold that thought there. 28 away from the top there. Mark is joining us from Baltimore City. Dr. Malone, here's a question for you. Grand Rising, Mark, you're on with Dr. Duvalier Malone.
2: By the way, again, I'm going to wish you and all your listeners a happy Jewish New Year to you. It's 5787. I hope it's a sweet year for all. Dr. Malone, very good presentation on the campus activism and trying to get people in the community in order to get to the polls and everything. But my question is, I now see that in the African-American community, a lot of the candidates that are running for office or on councils and all are from the Islamic faith. And I don't hear too much from the Christian church these days on that. So Islam is very active in many parts of the community. So my question is, how influential is that, seeing that there used to be the black church that used to be getting people out to vote and, you know, getting them organized and all that. But Islam is taking a dominance. So do you see that as Islam take more of the opportunity to get people energized here in the community? Or what do you know about it?
0: Yeah, I think the broader context here, I do agree with you that in recent time, when I opened up, I talked about how my grandmother was born in 1917. She worked in the civil rights movement with Mega Evers in Mississippi, and the church was influential. The church was the birthplace of the movement at that time. I think since the COVID-19 pandemic and a growing generation that is going away from religion, you don't see a lot of the movement starting in the church. And I think as society continues to grow and we live in this digital age of technology, we're going to see things look a little different in outreach, right? Looks a little different in who controls the message of the movement. Is there still a place for the church and the foundation of the black community to be involved? Absolutely. I think a lot of the problem as well is not that the church doesn't have influence. Many leaders who are leading the church now are afraid to speak truth to power when it comes to politics. And we know that politics affect every aspect of our everyday lives. And so I think religious leaders are going to have to get back to a place where they're ready to speak truth to power, where they're ready to use their pulpits to initiate influence so that it makes the lives of their people and their congregation much better, much brighter. But when we look at congregations across the United States, and particularly black congregations, whether you're Baptist, Methodist, Pentecostal, churches are struggling to even attract people to come into the service. Many church pews are very empty all across this country. And I know that to be sure, when I'm traveling into churches in rural and inner cities across the country, churches are not full at all.
2: I understand. All right, listen, thank you so much. Keep up the good work, and with you all, shalom. Bye-bye. Bye.
1: All right, thanks, Mark. 25 away from the top there. You know, Dr. Malone, there's sort of a vacuum in the black community now. Before we had, you know, I guess the last person we could say was a leader would be Reverend Jesse Jackson. And it doesn't matter how you feel about him, but at least there was someone who's at the tip of the spearhead who was representing us, and whether we liked it or not, was there. Now there seems to be a vacuum, and people would, you know, stirring up people to go out and register to vote. We always had a person, not one person. Now we don't. Is this an issue?
0: Yeah, it is an issue. And I also talk about this car as well. We live in a society now that is very polarized. We have social media, and we are dealing with a generation who is much more alert than we give them credit for. And they are looking for our authentic leaders. Reverend Jesse Jackson is a great example of that. Reverend Jesse Jackson was authentically himself. He stayed true to the movement, the issues that were important to him. And today, many of those issues are what? Mainstream Democratic issues. And so I believe that we are going to need to return back to some authenticness of some putting the people first. Many leaders are self-absorbed. Many leaders want to talk about themselves more than the issues, more than what's affecting people. We have a lot of leaders who are chasing attention. They are chasing platforms. We live in this digital society where everybody wants to be social media famous, and the American people and the voters are turning away from that. They are becoming turned off by that. They can see straight through that. And so my hope is that we do start to see some more authentic leaders that will rise to the occasion to meet the moment for the African-American community. I will also say this, that while Reverend Jesse Jackson, of course, was that leader that we could look to for many issues, I think moving forward, we're going to see a multitude of black people and black leaders to show up to represent our community. And what I foresee is that we're going to see a lot of black young leaders show up. I have been asking the question about to young people. I've been asking them, you know, do they think they will ever see a woman president in their lifetime? And I've been asking this to young people on college campus, young women in particular. And Carl, guess what they say? I've asked about 10 of them. 9 out of 10 said, I believe I'll be the next woman president of the United States. That tells me there that our future is bright. Young leaders are going to rise to the occasion. But I don't think we'll ever see another, you know, just a Jesse Jackson or a Dr. King.
1: Dr. Malone. We got to take a quick break here. We got to check the news, traffic, and weather in our different cities. 22 minutes away from the top there. Family just joining us, just waking up. Guest is Dr. Valerie Malone. He's talking about getting out the vote in November. What are your thoughts? You want to join this discussion? 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

0: And Grand Rising family, thanks for waking up with us on this Thursday morning at 16 minutes away from the top of the hour with our guest, Dr. Duval A. Malone. He's getting folks out to vote. He's getting people out of the polls. That's what and he's working for the Democrats, if you haven't figured that out right now. But that's what he's doing. Before we go back to him, though, let me just remind you, coming up later this morning, you're going to hear from former Tuskegee Mayor Johnny Ford. Before we hear from Dr. Johnny Ford, though, we're going to introduce you to author, screenwriter, and master storyteller, Odie Hawkins. But before we hear from Odie, Sister Marcia Adebayo is going to update us on the fight to preserve a black cemetery in Bethesda, Maryland. You know, that's been going on for quite some time. And tomorrow we're going to join by the warrior lawyer from Baltimore, J. Wendell Gordon. Also, Professor James Small will be here. So if you are in Baltimore, keep that radio locked in real tight on 1010 WOLB. Bring the DMV, the Washington Metropolitan area, around 1450 WOL. All right, Dr. Malone, I'll let you finish your thought. Then I got a tweet question for you. Tweeter sending a question for you. So I'll let you finish your thought first. Is Dr. Malone still with us? Kevin, we lost it?
1: Yes, I'm here. What I was saying, Carl, is that one of the things that I think is going to be very critical that Democrats need to hear, that when they are in power, January 2027, the American people who are sending them to Washington and making this change, they are going to be expecting an immediate fix. They want to see change go faster. They understand. Many say that if Donald Trump can break the system fast in the wrong way that have hurt millions of Americans, then they know goodness well that Democrats can fix it, repair it quicker and in a better way that's going to bring immediate needs to their everyday issues. And what are those everyday issues? Gas prices. Right. Many people in rural America, they have to have gas to go to and from work. Grocery prices. Many people in rural America and inner cities, many live in food deserts, which means that not only are they dealing with high gas prices, they are dealing with high grocery prices. Right. Many are dealing with plants and facilities leaving. As you travel across the country, rural parts of the country, inner cities alike, they are losing hospitals. Many hospitals are being closed. A lot of hospitals in many parts of our country now only have emergency emergency service that transport them to the other hospitals across. So, for example, when we look at Mississippi, the University Medical Center in Mississippi is serving multiple parts of the state because many rural hospitals has closed in Southwest Mississippi, in the Mississippi Delta because of funding, right? And so they are looking for immediate legislation that's going to bring relief to their everyday needs. Absolutely.
0: All right, hold that thought. 13 away from that topic. I got a tweet, but it's a long tweet. I'm just going to boil it down and put it in my words. The tweeter basically wants to know, how are we going to convince our young people or people to show up when Obama's not on the ticket? When Obama's on the ticket, people turned out. And then they turned out more for Obama than they turned for Kamala Harris. There's some issues there with her being a black woman, being black and being a woman. So the tweet is basically, how are we going to convince a whole bunch of folks to turn out without a major star on the ticket?
1: Absolutely. I think we got to understand that we're in a different time than Obama time. But one thing still stands true to what Obama was offering. He was offering the American people the audacity of hope, something that they could buy into. At that time, we were going through the economic recession. And so people were looking for a place for hope and the audacity of hope. And I think what we need in this moment is to give people a reason and to go out to vote. Young people, and particularly, they need a reason to go out and vote. They are transactional voters in many instances. They are not like my generation. I'm a millennial. And so we were raised that you vote in every election. You even vote for the greater good of your society, right? And so you go out and you vote for the better of society. Young people these young people now are more transactional. They want to know, if I go and vote for you, what am I going to get out of it? right? That's what I am hearing. I hear that so much. And so we're going to have to let them know that we're going to give them a future that's better than them. We're going to raise the minimum wage. We're going to give them access to bridgeway programs. We're going to be able to, they're going to have affordable health care, right? We got to give people a reason to go and vote. Young people, we're going to give you affordable education. Community college education will be free. You know, we got to give people a reason to go out and vote, because if we don't give these young people a reason to go out and vote, they will stay at home. And we've seen that time and time again. One of the things that I think is really profound is, and I saw Congressman Betty Thompson from Mississippi talk about this on MS Now, that the Congressional Black Caucus PAC have put together about $4 million that they're putting in places like Mississippi, Alabama, Louisiana to help with races that are happening now. As I've mentioned Scott Colon earlier in Mississippi, I think about and look at the number of turnouts that was there in the second congressional district, and that's the district that Congressman Benny Thompson is representing. They came out in mass numbers during the presidential election. And I always think about, if we could get those mass numbers with a few more people, Scott Colon could be the next senator of Mississippi, hands down. The numbers are there.
0: Right. Well, let me jump in here for a second. I'm glad you went to the money issue, because that's an issue, especially in the media, black media. We get more money from the Republicans than we get from the Democrats. They take us for granted when it comes to, you know, spending money to get people out to vote. They hold on to the purse strings. There's a race in Florida that people are watching, Angie Nixon, and she's tied or leading slightly in the polls against an appointee from the governor down there. And the Democrats were, so far haven't spent any money in Florida. They're not helping her. And that's an issue, especially when it comes to these black women. These black elected officials are concerned with the Democrats sitting on the money and spending elsewhere. So if you're there helping these Democrats get people to polls, please tell them this guy's spreading the cash. You know, especially when it comes to helping black media, black newspapers, all black media, they refuse to spend money with us. They spend it with the white media. Because they take us for granted in so many ways. So do you think that's going to change? That's my question.
1: My hope is, and this is one of the things I've noticed, I saw a trend online, both from traditional media, who talked about the issue of how there is not enough money being pushed in from the Democratic Party into traditional media spaces. And then I saw a lot of trending things from content creators who said that the Republican Party is 10 years ahead from investing money in content creators than the Democratic Party. And they said that the reason why, you know, Donald Trump was able to return back to the White House is because of this money and infrastructure that they had put in these non-traditional spaces, right? And so I say that to say that I hope that Democrats get it together when it comes to invested in both, you know, black media, whether it's traditional content creation, podcasting, whatever, because to your point earlier, we got to reach people everywhere. And that is how you win elections, right? People at the barbershop, people on the street, you got to reach them everywhere. And how do you reach them? You got to invest in the black media who's already connected to that community. One of the things that we got to do, though, we got to hold people accountable. When Democrats are in power in 2027, it is projected that Hakeem Jeffries will be the Speaker of the House. Hakeem Jeffries will be first African-American man to be Speaker of the House. He is also a black man. We are going to have to hold our black political leaders accountable to put their money where their mouth is. When you're in position of power, how are you going to use that position of power to invest that money into black-owned media to make sure that there is an infrastructure, not just for 2028, but for generations to come? When we look at the Republican infrastructure of podcasts and all different types of media, they have been investing in those small media outlets, right? And those media outlets have infrastructure and they have funding and they are going to survive well beyond Donald Trump. And we need to do the same on the African-American side, on the black side. But the only way we can do that, we're going to have to hold the people in power accountable, like the Congressional Black Caucus, like the Congressional Black Caucus PAC, like the incoming Speaker of the House, if Hakeem Jeffries is the Speaker of the House. And that's how we're going to see a change. And it comes also with the political pressure that is being talked about right now to hold those leaders accountable to give more money.
0: All right. Let me take a call from one of our calls. But if you got any push, just remind them. Radio One, Urban One, speaks to 80% of the black people in this country on a daily basis across
1: Absolutely.
0: All of our media platforms. They're writing a check. This should be their first stop. And I'm sure Ms. Hughes will co-sign that, because I think it's more than 80. She knows the exact number, but every single day, Radio One, Urban One, across all our platforms, reach black America. You see, if they want to reach black folks to get out the vote, this is where they should be their first stop. Five away from the top there, Cliff's calling us from Connecticut. He's on line one. Grand Rising, Cliff, your question for Dr. Malone.
2: Hey, Grand Rising, with the call. Thank you so much for bringing that issue up and raising that issue. And so I really appreciate that, because we do need the funding, and the Democratic Party is not doing that. So in terms of black leadership, without a question, without a doubt, the Honorable Minister Louis Farrakhan is the one that should be recognized. But also, here's my question that I want to leave you. Who do you see to be the number one candidate in 2028 for the Democratic nominee for the president?
1: When we think about the leading candidate right now, I feel like that the Democratic Party is going through a battle for their identity and for what they really are going to stand on. And so there's a lot happening. You have the base of the Democratic Party who wants action now, and what I've been talking about all morning. They want universal health care. They want the minimum wage raise. They want to have artificial intelligence regulated so that their children can have a future. They want affordable college education. They want to be able to have safe food. They want these 600,000 black women reinstated, and they want action now. And then you have a part of the party who are the weak, I like to call them the traditionists. They've been there. They've had money from the AIPAC. They want movement slow. They want to go back to Washington, say we're back in power. Let's work together. Let's be bipartisan. Let's move slow. And so the Democratic Party is going through all of the changes that you go through when you're not in power, when you're, they don't have a leader in the White House. And I believe the American people are going to really and truly guide this process. We can talk about all the contenders all we want. The American people are going to guide this process. I talk to millennials my age. I'm 40 years old, and many of them, everybody I talk to my age that's black, say, oh, I don't think, Vice President Harris should run again.
0: Hold that thought right there, and Dr. Malone. I'll let you repeat that when we get back and pick it up there. We got to take a quick break. We got to check the traffic and weather in our different cities. It's 3 minutes away from the top of our family. Just waking up, our guest is Dr. DeValle Malone. He's talking about getting out of the vote in November. What are your thoughts? 800-450-7876. Get your conversation with him. We'll take calls next.
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0: Dr. Malone? Have we lost Dr. Malone
1: again? Yes, sir.
0: Yeah, I'll let you finish your thought real quick. Your response to what Cliff said.
1: And so to close out that statement, I was talking about how he asked the question about, you know, who do we think are the top contenders? And I've been asking a question, you know, do you think Kamala Harris should run again on the podcast and when I'm talking to young people? And when I talk to people my age, I just turned 40 in April. Many people my age say, absolutely not. The country is not ready for that. We just should move on. And then I ask young people who are 18 to 21, and every young person that I have asked from 18 to 21, every young person on college campuses, every young person who's in high school ready to go vote or will be ready to go vote by 2028, when I tell you every single one of them have said, absolutely, she should run again. I am inspired by her. I'm motivated by her. And so what I always tell people is change always comes from the outside, all right? And young people don't have a seat at these people's table. And so I feel as though that young people are going to have a play in the next president of the United States. And we are going to have to let this process play out, especially on the Democratic side. But I will say that you would be surprised the views of young people. And young people are inspired by Vice President Kamala Harris. And every single one of them that I've asked says she should absolutely run again. And if she ran again, they would absolutely vote for her.
0: All right. Hold that thought right there. Sister Marsh is on deck. We'll get to her momentarily. But Charles in Baltimore says he has a different point of view. He's online, too. Charles, can you make that point of view quick for us? You're on with Dr. Malone.
2: Hello, Dr. Malone.
1: Hello. Good morning.
2: Hello. Oh, yes.
1: Good morning.
2: Yes. How are you doing? Yes.
1: How are you?
2: Charles from Baltimore. Yes, I'm doing good. They always tell me to make it quick because they don't want me to deal with the
0: real. All right, we're going to cut him right there. Thank you, Charles. You don't have to come on. I'm not going to let you insult the program and then give you a chance to talk. I gave you the call because you called late. You got to call early. Thank you for your call. Dr. Malone, listen, we're just flat out of time. So we got to do this again. So, you know, let's do it again because the election's in November and you're still going to be on the road. And I'll let you report back to us what's going to take place. But thank you for joining us this morning.
1: Absolutely.
0: Before we let you go, how can folks reach you, Dr. Malone?
1: At DuvalierJMalone.com on all platforms, DuvalierJMalone.com. And Carl, I hear that you have Johnny Ford coming on. Give my love to Mayor Ford. He and I serve on the board together for the Honorable Charles Evers from my hometown of Fayette, Mississippi. So thank you again for having me on this morning.
0: Well, thank you. And thank you for sharing your thoughts with us. All right, families, four after the top of the hour. We can move on now. And those of you called, you just got called late. We started six. Don't wait till the last minute. Sister Marsha Adebayo is waiting for us on line one. Grand Rising, Sister Marsha, welcome back to the program.
3: Thank you so much. And also my husband, Reverend Shagun Adebayo, is with the media as well.
4: Good morning. Good morning to you and the audience.
0: Oh, good morning, Rev. Glad to have both of you on this morning. You guys have been in the forefront of the fight, trying to save a black cemetery in Bethesda, Maryland. And as usual, Sister Marsha, I always tell her, please give us the backstory, because we always have some new listeners, and we're not aware what's going on, especially for listeners who are not in the DMV area.
3: Okay, thank you. Well, you know, the story is a very important story. Thousands, maybe millions of young people in Africa and the 17th and 18th century left home and never returned. And a large percentage, well, a significant percentage of those kids ended up in Maryland, and in particular in Bethesda, Maryland, on a street called River Road. There were four what we call death camps or plantations on River Road. The Loughborough and Councilman and Posey and these and Shoemaker death camps, and these children were worked to death. They were sexually abused to death. And when they died, when their bodies gave out, they were dumped in a swamp on River Road that we now call Moses African Cemetery. Montgomery County has been engaged in a cover-up of these crimes. Basically massacres of young children on River Road. When we found out it, we sounded the alarm, tried to get Montgomery County officials to recognize that there was, you know, an atrocity that occurred in our community. And initially, they were receptive. I mean, the county executive, Mark Elridge, you know, came to Macedonia Baptist Church that my husband is the pastor of and made a, you know, said that he was going to help us. And then after he was elected, reneged on that promise. So we've been working very hard to inform the community, educate the community about this. And, you know, what's very important for us and for your listeners to know is that tomorrow, Thursday, September 24th, at 9:30, we return to Circuit Court. The developer has filed motions for summary judgment, which is a motion to end our lawsuit against the developer, 1784 Holdings, for building a self-storage unit on top of an African burial ground. And we are asking everyone in our community to come out tomorrow to the Montgomery County Circuit Court, which is located at 50 Maryland Avenue in Rockville, Maryland, and to show the judge and all those, you know, members, elected officials, that the community cares about our ancestors. We will not be erased, either while we're alive or when we're dead, and that we're going to fight for that ground. We're going to fight for the land that our ancestors are buried in.
0: Wow. Well, let me go to the Reverend, your husband. Let me ask him this question, though, because you're a man of faith, a man of the cloth. But what is it that keeps you, both of you guys, leading this fight? What is it that, you know, because you're going up against the system, really. Reverend, so tell us, what is it that keeps you guys coming back and keep on? You haven't given up yet. Many people would have dropped out and just, you know, threw up their hands and said, okay, we tried. But you guys are still going. Why?
2: Well, two things that I, you know, want to share. You know, one is from, you know, ancestor, you know, Dr. Martin Luther King. You remember his speech, "I've been to the mountaintop. I might not get there with you, but, you know, we will get there someday." You know, a Jewish rabbi, you know, once said that, you know, when there's injustice, you don't ask questions, you get engaged. You don't concern yourself with, you know, what would be the, you know, probable outcome. Your duty is to get engaged. And that's what we're doing. We don't know what the end will be, but while we're alive, you know, we are commanded by, you know, our Lord that stand up for those who are not able to stand up for themselves, and especially our ancestors, who have given us, you know, the best and show us their strength and their resilience. Now they're unable to stand up for themselves. We rose on their shoulders. So we must, you know, stand up for them. And we hope someday our children, our grandchildren, if they need to, they will stand up for us.
0: All right. Well said. 10 after the top there. Sister Marsha Adebayo, husband, also a reverend, is with us this morning. And family, they're fighting. And they've been doing this for decades. Sister Marsha, how long has this fight been going on?
3: Approximately 11 years. And I'll say that, you know, we have opponents, enemies. We have people who are opposing us who feel that the land is better used for a self-storage unit rather than a museum that would honor Black people and the contributions that we have made to this. Bethesda and the Washington, D.C. area, Virginia, were built on the backs of Black people. The United States was built on the backs of Black people. And that's a history that, you know, I know is repugnant to many in power right now, and they want to erase that history. But we can't allow them to do that. And the ancestors here in Bethesda, you know, they fought as hard as they could. We want our children to know this history because we want our children to know the kind of stuff they're made from. And little girls and boys were kidnapped in Africa. In fact, the village that my husband comes from in Nigeria was very hard hit by the kidnapping, by the human trafficking.
0: Yeah, but hold that thought right there, Sister Marsha. Why don't you go back? You said we've got folks who are against that. Do they look like us? Are they that callous that they want to, you know, disrupting a cemetery where some of their ancestors were probably buried, that they support the removal of the remains of our folks? Explain that one for us.
3: Absolutely. We've got both black and white people who are opposed to that. I mean, the developer industrial complex in Montgomery County is a very powerful force. They provide a lot of resources, a lot of money to the county, as well as to individual politicians. And so to a large extent in this county, developers rule. You know, we see the politicians and the people who look like us in front of our faces, but behind closed doors, they're on the phones with people who have money. And many of those people, the large corporations, are developers in Montgomery County. It's one of the wealthiest cities in the United States. And we have seen in a number of elections in Montgomery County where politicians have dared to even say anything or speak critically about the developer industrial complex. And the developers will run someone against them and defeat them. So politicians are very leery about saying anything about developers and speaking out against them. And so this community, to its credit, which is now predominantly white — it wasn't always predominantly white in Bethesda, but it is now because of the Ku Klux Klan and the collusion between the Klan and the police and the elected officials — basically wiped out black communities. Many black communities in Montgomery County, many of them are very scared of saying a word against developers. So, yeah, both black and white.
0: That in itself is scary. 13 at the top there. Reverend Segun, Sister Marsha is about telling us, making the connections with some of the ancestors who came from your side of the world in Nigeria. I'll let you finish telling that for us.
2: Well, the initial wave of our people that were, you know, trafficked from, you know, our continent to this land, you know, came largely from, you know, West Africa and Central Africa. And Nigeria, you know, back then, before it got called Nigeria, used to be called the Slave Coast. And they call it the Slave Coast because, you know, for them, they find the rich catchment of our people to be trafficked over to this continent. But the truth is, the reality is that we since find out that, you know, our people in diaspora not only came from just Central and West Africa, they came from, you know, different parts of Africa. So as far as we are concerned, you know, we are one, and, you know, we are one in spirit. You know, we are one in blood, and so, you know, we should, you know, we are fighting a righteous fight. You know, we are not fighting to, you know, reach ourselves. We are fighting to, you know, to recognize, you know, what civilized society, you know, stands for, that you do not, you know, rob the grave. You do not disturb people, you know, in their resting place. You know, you give them honor. And so when we've taken these messages to even other parts of the world, you know, people are amazed that it's still happening in the 21st century. It happened in different parts of the world. It happened in Europe, you know, for example, to Jewish cemeteries. And so we are fighting, and, you know, we need the support of our people to, as Marsha said, to come to the courthouse, you know, to support the fact that ancestors have the right to rest in peace and not be dug up to make space for a corporation to build upon their resting place. So that will be tomorrow, Thursday, September 24th at 9:30 a.m. You know, we'll probably be there until 5 p.m. People don't have to stay for the entire day. We'd like people to come at their convenience and demonstrate that our community will not be silent in the face of blatant, you know, white supremacy.
0: Let me 15 at the top. Sister Marsha, as we speak this morning, what is going on at that site? Are they still bulldozers? Still, they're still digging up the remains of our family members. Is that still taking place as we speak?
3: No, actually, they've actually put in a five-story self-storage framework now, above ground and three stories below ground. But it seems that, you know, the developer has run into issues. So there's not been a lot of active work, but we understand from a whistleblower, and thank God for whistleblowers, that the developer is installing a commercial size elevator in the building, which is, of course, disrupting everything because, you know, elevators need a lot of energy and a lot of vibration going on the ground in terms of the soils. And so, you know, so we're going to court tomorrow. I mean, one of the things I want people to really focus on, this trial is going to focus on evidence. And the developer found hundreds of remains in that area. And the only evidence, only remains that we are aware of are the remains that the developer has allowed our team to even know about. We don't know about all the remains, all the funerary objects. We only know about the ones that the developer has cared to share with us. That has to change. And so we need the court to stop this kind of patronizing, you know, ridiculous, you know, drip, drip, drip of information. We need to know, what do they have? Now, the developer did go to a DNA company, did not inform the descendant community that they were choosing a DNA company. We had no choice, didn't even know about it. And they chose a DNA company that we will argue in court tomorrow didn't even have the proper credentials to examine the remains. And they chose, and we think that maybe intentionally that's what they wanted, but they did find human DNA in the cemetery. We have called that person Kwame as a, you know, and if you looked at our material, you now see a little boy there named Kwame. We've called him Kwame now because we're humanizing our ancestors. The scientists call him E48. We say, no, he's not E48. His name is Kwame. He was a child. He was a human being. He was kidnapped. He had a right to grow up in his country, to be educated, and to live a full life. But instead, he was trafficked to Bethesda, and he died here, and then his body was thrown where they found his bones. So we know.
0: And hold that thought right there, Sister Marsha. We've got to step aside for a few moments. We've got to take a quick break. When we come back, though,
3: sure.
0: How important is this court hearing on Thursday? And do you have any relatives of folks who were buried at that cemetery to show up to put a face on some of these hundreds of thousands of people that were buried there, and their bones and the remains of their coffins are being dug up and cast to the side? Family, just you know, think about this for a second. If this had been any other race, it'd been a dog cemetery, this would not have happened. Our response is really, really, really poor to what's going on. But if you want to join the conversation, Sister Marsha and Reverend Sagan, reach out to us at 800-450-7876. We'll take your phone calls next.
5: 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The reality is every generation experiences a technology powerful enough to change society. Transistor radios were replaced by boom boxes. 8-track tapes were replaced by cassettes. Cassettes by discs. Landlines were replaced by cell phones. Television was replaced by cable, then satellite. Now everybody is streaming. However, this generation will inherit the first technology that can imitate thought itself. And all of us must decide how we will embrace artificial intelligence. AI is the first technology that will require us to set moral parameters for its usage. We must now decide what AI should be allowed and what should be prohibited. We must decide what happens to creativity, labor, truth, privacy, empathy, and democracy, and who will benefit. What will we require to remain uniquely human?
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7: What's your reality? 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

0: And Grand Rising family, thanks for starting your Wednesday with us. It's a hump day. That means we're halfway through the work week with Sister Marsha and Reverend Segun Adebayo. They're leading this fight to save a black cemetery. Just and before the break, I just wanted you to think about this for a minute. A black cemetery. Our ancestors, our families are buried there, and they're digging them up. The bones, the remains of what's there, the caskets, all of that just being tossed aside so they can build a building there. And as I mentioned, if this was a Jewish cemetery, they wouldn't even have thought about it. It was a pet cemetery. They wouldn't even think about it. Or if they found out about it, they'd halt it right away and move on and find another spot. But it's a black cemetery, and our response has been tepid at the best. You know, they tried this in New York, in Lower Manhattan, and Dr. Professor Small will be here tomorrow. Professor Small said they tried it in New York. And what the brothers and sisters in New York, they lay down in front of those bulldozers and those tractors. And they're not going to do that to our people. The response here, I hate to say it, hasn't been that much. We have, you know, Sister Marsha's out there protesting, and at one time she's out there, and some of these goons put their hands on her. They should be putting their hands on any of our sisters. Brothers, we got to step up. We can't let them do this like this. You know, doctor, and I'm going to get my soapbox. Let's just add this, get off my soapbox. Dr. Wells insists they just don't respect us. And that's part of the problem, because we don't demand our respect. We've got to demand our respect. Sister Marsha, tomorrow's hearing, where is it going to be, in Rockville? Where is it going to be?
1: Yeah, tomorrow's hearing is going to be it's the Montgomery County Circuit Court, 50 Maryland Avenue, Rockville, Maryland, and we're asking everyone to please show up. And you're right. I mean, one of the reasons why they're doing this is because they don't respect us, because we have not, we haven't really shown that, you know, we are prepared to do what other people have done to stop this kind of nonsense. You know, we have a number of Jewish members in our group, and they all say the same thing. It is unthinkable that these people would disturb, would destroy a Jewish cemetery and put a self-storage unit on top of a Jewish cemetery. Unthinkable. Why? Because I'm telling you, they would be flying over here from Israel if they found out that they were disturbing a Jewish cemetery. I mean, every organization would be raising money and fighting like people with a purpose if this was happening to their community. But there's been this broken link between ourselves and our ancestors because of this what we call the Colonial Settler Project, where there's been an intentional decision to break the link between ourselves and our ancestors, and to make us hate ourselves. And this is a form of self-hatred. When you can look the other way, when they are digging up your mother and your father and your grandparents, something has gone terribly wrong.

0: you know, we're asking everyone to come out, show these people in Montgomery County, we are not having it. We are not going to just sit by and silently let you dig up our history, erase us. Look, this is the same reason, you're absolutely right, Carl, why they can fill prisons in this country with black men, many of whom have done nothing wrong, but they needed, you know, these are private prisons where they need the cash, because they are just erasing our community. Look, we had a little young boy in Mississippi who went out for a weekend with friends, never came back, and now a grand jury has said that no one's at fault. I mean, they are erasing us, and they start with these cemeteries, they move on to the living, and we've got to stop this. We absolutely have to stop this. If this was a dog cemetery, they would not have. They would have stopped this a long time ago. The developers know that they're going to get not too much resistance from the black community, and so they have targeted our community to erase the cemeteries and to put up self-storage units or highways or whatever, because they're not expecting black people to stand up to them. But they made the wrong calculation in Bethesda, because we are standing up to them. And we're asking everyone to come out tomorrow, Thursday. The program, the hearing will start at 9:30. We recommend that you get there by 9 o'clock because you got to go through security and all that. 50 Maryland Avenue, Roxville, Maryland. And I must tell you, Carl, thank you so much. Some of your listeners are starting to come to our protest on Wednesday. We're not going to have the protest today because we're preparing to go to court tomorrow. But we're asking everyone, and we thank you so much for getting the word out. And we thank you for all the listeners who have been coming to our protest now. Thank you so much. Please come out tomorrow. 9:30, the hearing will start. And we can tell you a little bit about why this hearing is important if you want us to go into that now.
1: Yeah, please, because, and family, it's just outrageous. I don't know about you, but just hearing that, those are our relatives. You know, there's been a disconnected system, Marsha mentioned, between us and our African brothers and sisters who are buried there. And these, and some of them are not even, some were born here. I take it they were buried there. Young girls that were born here, that were raped. And you know, the Sister Marsha, finish that part of the story for us first, so people understand what's at stake.
0: They were using the bodies of young black women to produce the future workforce, and then they would literally sell the babies to the cotton producing South. 60% of the black girls that they impregnated would die. They would bleed to death in childbirth. 60%. And then they turned these stories into romance stories about, you know, these white men and these little teeny African girls. When these little girls knew from their own life experiences that when they were raped, they had a very high chance of dying in childbirth. And when these little girls died in childbirth, their bodies were thrown in a cemetery that we now call Moses African Cemetery. So these are stories that our community, we need to understand what the value is of this story, because it really does tell the story. It links us to a continent that fought back. We now know about all the battles between African communities and the settlers and the people who were kidnapping their folks. We know that on this side of the Atlantic, our sisters and our brothers, our mothers and our great-great-grandmothers, they fought these people every step of the way. They were warriors, not slaves. They were warriors. And we have to understand how our history has been massaged to make us look like we were passive and we... No, no, no. Just the opposite was the truth. We fought these people every step of the way. And those warriors are in Moses African Cemetery. So it goes to why this has become so important, because the developer has filed a motion for what is called summary judgment. They want to end our lawsuit against them. They want this lawsuit just to go away on Thursday. This is 4 years of dedicated work that they're trying to end tomorrow. And our community just simply cannot just sit here and allow that to happen. They have, in fact, destroyed. I told you that they had found, nearly 100 remains in the cemetery that were misdiagnosed, misanalyzed. And what did they do with those remains? 80% of those remains were destroyed. They were destroyed. How do you even tell someone who comes from a Jewish background or any other background that people took the remains of their ancestors and intentionally destroyed them so that they could never find out what happened to them? If you go to the New York Burial Ground Project, Dr. Michael Blakey, who is one of our experts, by the way, they're also going after our experts, like Dr. Michael Blakey, and arguing that he should not be allowed to render his professional decision about what happened to our ancestors. They're going after every aspect of our case. And they intentionally destroyed these remains. We have the paperwork showing where the corporation was asked by the DNA company, if we do this test, the remains will be destroyed, and they signed off on it.
1: Well, this is
0: an abomination.
1: Away. Yeah, 28 minutes away from the top. Yeah, that's Sister Marcia Adebayo, husband Reverend Segun Adebayo is with us this morning, family. Let me say this, because I know some of you have been trying to hook up with us on the online, and the WOL line is not working. It's a third party, so we're not sure why it's not working. So obviously people want you to hear what we're saying. But if you have that problem, and because you've been calling to the station, just go over to WOLB Baltimore. That line is working. You can hear us there. That's WOLB Baltimore. Reverend Segun, do you know if any of the relatives of the victims will be available to show up at tomorrow's hearing, court hearing?
2: Yes, we believe that some will show up. Remember, there are two sides to this struggle. We fought HOC, the Housing Opportunity Commission of Montgomery County, for the longest time. This general area, where our church still stands today, our church, by the grace of God, is the only testimony, the only structure still standing that reminds people that this used to be a black community. We call the place Graysville. We name it after, the sister, great grandmother, Charlotte Gray, that bought so much of the land in this area and then, gave it out to more black people to build homes in the area. And so they came, the developers and the government came and drove out our people. And they subdivided the land into parcels. You have parcel 175, which is owned by HOC now, and people are buried there under the asphalt. So we are fighting them in court to get redress and to restore the cemetery to what it used to be. And of course, tomorrow we're going to court against 1784 Holdings and the Bethesda Self-Storage Organization, for building and what is called Parcel 242. We're fighting with a clear eye, and we've done all we can do, and we want to, acknowledge and recognize and thank our attorney, Mr. Aristotle Teresa, that's taking on this righteous fight, with us. So we need the committee to come out tomorrow to show up, show him, and show that, we are just simply the spearhead of the struggle, and that, our community is strongly behind us, including, what would be considered the blood descendants. But many of us don't know if we are blood descendants. Because, as I said earlier, I come from Nigeria, that used to be called the Slave Coast. So people were, kidnapped from our area in West Africa, And so they are buried there. We have no way of knowing, without a DNA, if we were related to, the people that were, buried in Paso 242 or Paso 175. But some living descendants, will be there tomorrow.
1: All right. Actually, 24 Wave on top. I just want to thank Attorney Aristotle Teresa for representing you guys. But you should have a cadre of black super attorneys speaking up, coming out, and just doing it pro bono. Because, there got to be some more conscious black attorneys in the DMV who can help Brother Teresa. Because he's got to take time out of what he's doing to help you guys. And it costs money to fight these, these legal fights. Just to file the motions costs money. So what I'm saying, I'm appealing to all the, if you know a black lawyer out there who can assist and help, because he shouldn't be shouldering all of this, because it's just not his relatives. It's all our relatives out there. If you're a black attorney and you can help fight this fight, help this legal fight. I know it's kind of late because it's tomorrow. They're going to be in court tomorrow and fight that motion for summary judgment. And all that means is that, they want to end the case right there and then. That's summary judgment. They want the judge or to make a decision to toss it out so that the fight will be over. This is crucial. This is very critical that we show up tomorrow at that court. So Sister Marsha, tell us again what time and where in Rockville this is going to take place.
0: Thank you. And I also wanted to just thank you for the issue about the donation, because, we're running on a whisper and prayer in terms of money. And so I was going to ask people to please go to our website, which is BACCMD.com, and you'll see a big donate button. Please click on it. And whatever you can afford, nothing is too small, nothing is too big. Brother Aristotle, who's a Howard University Law School graduate, as you know, and he's a professor also at Georgetown University, the American University in land use law. Brilliant, absolutely brilliant young man. We consider him like, the son of Supreme Court Justice. Thurgood Marshall. I mean, he is just brilliant. So you really want to bring your children as well to see him argue this case. But it's tomorrow, the 24th.
1: Tira, hold that thought. Hold the tails there, because we got to step aside and we got to check the news, traffic, and weather in our different cities. Thanks. I'll let you finish and give us that information when we come back. And how can folks help? Okay. What we need to do to show up and also make those donations, as you mentioned. Family, we got to get involved with this. I don't know if you understand. I'm outraged, and I'm not even close by there. But those are our answers. We can't let this happen. What are your thoughts? You want to join the conversation with Sister Marsha and Reverend Segun? Reach out to us at 800-450-7876. We'll take your phone calls after we check the news, traffic, and weather. It's next.
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1: And Grand Rising family, and thank you for joining us on this Wednesday morning, this hump day. That means we're halfway through the work week with our guest, Sister Marcia, and also Reverend Segun Adebayo. They're leading a fight to save a black cemetery in Bethesda, Maryland. They've been doing this for decades now. And again, I keep telling you, family, just think about this. Had this been any other kind of cemetery, a Jewish cemetery, or a pet cemetery, a cemetery for dogs and cats, they wouldn't even thought about this. As soon as they heard an objection, they said, okay, we're moving on. It's a black cemetery, so they don't care. And our response has been tepid at the best. We have to stand up. There's going to be a court hearing tomorrow. Before we go back to Sister Marcia to give us the details of that, let me just remind you, coming up later this morning, though, we're going to speak with former Tuskegee Mayor Johnny Ford, who will be here. Before we speak with Mayor Ford, though, we're going to introduce you, family, to screenwriter. He's an author. He's also a master storyteller. His name is Odie Hawkins. He's going to be with us. And tomorrow we're going to be joined by the warrior lawyer from Baltimore, J. Wendell Gordon, and also Professor James Small, one of our Pan-Africanist griots, will be with us as well. So if you are in Baltimore, keep that radio locked in tight on 1010 WLB. If you're in the DMV, the Washington metropolitan area, we're on 1450 WOL. All right, Sister Marcia, you were about to tell us about tomorrow's hearing. Give us the details of tomorrow's hearing.
0: Thank you. Well, before I do that, let me just thank you, because you have been so consistent and so passionate about this issue that I just need to really thank you so much for allowing us this platform to talk to our community. So thank you so much, and thank you for all your listeners. And one of the things that my husband just said to me, if you're not able to make it tomorrow, we want you to be there, but if you're not able to make it, please pray for us. This is a David and Goliath fight. We don't have any money. We don't have people in high places supporting us. We only have our God and our community. That's it. And so we're asking people, if you can't make it, pray, because the developer is coming in tomorrow with everything they have to stop us. And it's really going to be, you know, we are going to be sitting there praying the whole time. And also pray for our attorney, Aristotle Teresa. Pray for him. He's a single practitioner, and he's going up against one of the most powerful law firms in the United States. And he's going to be sitting there by himself when these other people are going to have a whole slew of lawyers at their table. So please, you know, we just ask everybody. But that's, you know, that's our history in this country. You know, we do big things. And so we ask you to please pray for us. So it's tomorrow at the hearing will start at 9:30. We ask people to please arrive at 9 o'clock, go through security and all that. And it's the Montgomery County Circuit Court, which is at 50 Maryland Avenue. There's parking very close to the circuit court. And we're asking everyone to come, bring friends, bring neighbors, bring anyone you can find to the court. And let's have a really big showing tomorrow so that the judge will say, okay, you know, we can't overlook this community because they're showing up for this hearing. So, but again, Brother Carl, thank you so much for everything you're doing for us, for your ancestors, and for black people in this country and all over the world.
1: Well, I'm not doing it for myself. I'm doing it for the ancestors. The ancestors are directing us, and I'm sure they're looking down on us right now and say, I'm warning, what's up? Why this response? Why are you letting them do that to us? Those were they were part of the resistance. They fought back, and they're wondering, why have we become so docile? You know, that's probably what the ancestors are saying. This is a major fight that's on our hands, family. And it's right now, this is the 12th round. And they, the opposition wants to, you know, score a knockout punch. And we want to put up some sort of resistance. We want this fight to continue because ultimately we can win this. The rights are on our side, so we can win this. But we need your support. So listeners, I'm imploring all of you within my hearing us this morning. If you're out there, please get somebody and join Sister Marcia and Reverend Segun tomorrow in that courthouse. Reverend Segun, are you getting any response from around the country outside of the DMV area for this fight?
2: Oh yes, we are. We are, you know, again, we, you know, we thank various
0: organizations in the DMV area that have been supportive of our call, but also we want to thank the UNIA. UNIA has spread the struggle, through their various divisions across the country. And even, in fact, we know, we've been told that people in China, has heard about Moses. Everywhere we go, we tell folks about what is happening in Moses, and we have a strong relationship, with the, Diaspora African Forum, the Embassy for, African, Diaspora in Ghana, and the ambassador there, Dr. Bennett, Erica Bennett, who has been, very supportive of our struggle. So we were in Ghana last year, and she gave us a platform. We're able to, address the press. We're able to address the people at the embassy. And so, we're spreading the story. So we, not just in the DMV, but across this, this nation. And as you said before, this, this atrocity is not only limited to Bethesda. It's happening to, black cemeteries across the country. And a few years ago during COVID, we had a virtual conference, with similar organizations across the country, about 50, that are also fighting the same righteous fight. So we are not alone. We know that our people are, on our side, and as a minister of the gospel, I'm convicted. I'm convinced that if I'd not been for the Lord on our side, we'll have been consumed. So we thank God for your prayers. We thank God for your support.
1: And let me ask you this, Rev: are you getting any support from the clergy, from the faith community as well, or are you just doing this all by yourself?
0: We have some of my fellow pastors that have been very, very helpful and very supportive. But that's about as far as it goes. We have not had, what I'll call an organized, support in that sense. But, they know about the struggle. Whenever we have the opportunity, we remind them that we are still in the battlefield. And, they're praying for us. And so we appreciate, everything that, people can do for us. If there is money, if there is, physical presence, or if it's just prayer, if you truly believe in the power of prayer, as my wife said earlier, please, continue to pray for us.
1: All right. Six away from the top. Yeah, that's Reverend Segun Adebayo, is along with his wife, Sister Marcia, and they've been fighting this fight to save this black cemetery. It's got a name. It's Moses Cemetery. Am I correct, Sister Marcia? Is that the official name?
0: Yeah, well, the name is Moses African Cemetery. And before that, it was the Councilman Plantation. I mean, and that was the cemetery, the swampland was on the plantation. And a lot of the other plantations used that swamp area to dump Africans. And then after the mansion, black people started calling this area Moses because he was a liberator. And so we picked that name up as well and started calling it Moses African Cemetery. It's a very powerful place to go. And if people, a lot of, folks that we've met through this program, through your program, when they come to Moses, they say, oh, my God, I can still feel the spirits here. I can still feel the spirits of the ancestors. They're still very much engaged in this fight. And we are encouraged and inspired every day by what we learn about how much they struggle to be free. And if we just had some of the kind of energy and spirit these Africans had when they got here, by the way, there are two Civil War heroes that are desecrated and Moses. And so there's just a number of just real interesting historic whose bodies have been torn apart in the cemetery. And we don't have a single politician, elected politician, in Montgomery County that has had the courage to stand up and come into the death situation. That's important, folks, to know, because it tells you how different clearly.
1: Yeah, and your phone's going in and out on a Sister Marcia, four away from the top. I'll come on a break soon. But somebody wanted you to repeat the number, the name and the number of the attorney who's representing Brother Aristotle Teresa.
0: His name is Aristotle Teresa, and I'm pulling up his number right now. And his number is 202-651-1148. That's 202-651-1148. Absolutely right. Brilliant attorney.
1: Yeah, but he needs help. He and the group needs help too.
0: Yes.
1: Family, this is our fight. Those are our relatives that were buried there. Sister Marcia, as I mentioned, we're coming up on a break. So, some of the bones, some of the remains of those that were dug up, what did they do with them?
0: Well, we don't know. That's one of the problems, that we don't fully know everything that they've done with them, because we only know what information they decide to share with us. So there's no independent assessment of what they've done. But what we do know is that about 85% of them have been destroyed. The developers have revealed that during discovery. The question is, why did they decide to destroy these remains? And, I mean, that's an issue for trial, isn't it? Which is the reason why we have to get past summary judgment. The community has a right to know what happened to their ancestors. We have a right to know that. And the developer, by filing the motion for summary judgment, is trying to end that discussion. He's trying to make sure that the community never knows what happened to all the remains that they destroyed. We don't know exactly how many remains they have. We only know how many remains they told us they have. We don't know how many funerary objects they have. We only know what they've told us. So a trial would begin to get to the bottom of some of these issues, and the developer does not want the community to know, to have answers to these important questions. And so we
1: hold that thought right there, Sister Marcia. Do you think, and when we come back, do you think the reason why they're fighting this, because they know if there's a countersuit, they're going to pay out through the nose for the destruction of the remains of people and what they're buried in, their coffins, all of that. They're going to have to pay for all of that. Is that the driving force where you think they want to get rid of this? 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So I mentioned we got to step aside and check the traffic and weather in our different cities. 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

0: And Grand Rising family, thanks for rolling with us on this Wednesday morning with our guest, Sister Marsha Adebayo, and also the Reverend Segun Adebayo. And we've got on deck, we've got Brother Odie Hawkins is on deck. We're going to introduce you to him. And later this morning, we're going to speak with our former Tuskegee Mayor, Johnny Ford. But let's wrap up with Sister Marsha and Reverend Segun about tomorrow's hearing. It's a huge hearing. And those of you who have been following this story for quite some time, those of you who haven't and aren't familiar with what's going on, there's a black cemetery, Moses African Cemetery. It's in Bethesda, Maryland, which is one of the wealthiest communities in the country, by the way, and they've just desecrated that cemetery. They're putting a building on top and digged up the remains of our families and without impunity, just don't really care. And our response has been very tepid. That's the most I can say with it. Aside from Sister Marsha and also her husband Reverend Segun, you know, and the Wednesday protest rallies that they held out there, it's been really, our response has been mild. You know, we've got to do better. They've taken advantage of us because they know that you won't show up, but we're hoping that you show up tomorrow in the courtroom. So, Sister Marsha, give us the details of tomorrow's meeting and what time we should be there.
1: Sure, please. We prefer for folks to show up around 9 o'clock. The hearing will start at 9:30. It's at the Montgomery County Circuit Court, which is at 50 Maryland Avenue in Montgomery. There's ample parking on the street as well as a parking garage. So we're asking everyone to show up, support our wonderful attorney, Ari Aristotle Teresa. He's going up against, you know, one of the largest law firms in the United States. He's a single practitioner, but he's got a righteous battle, and he will be there battling for our community. So we're asking everybody to please show up. And if you can't show up, then pray for us. Or go to our website, which is baccmd.com, and send some money our way so that we can also continue to fight this bill.
0: Yeah, because family, as you know, you don't file motions in court for free. You got to pay. So, you know, they need help. Reverend Segun, have you appealed to the faith community to show up as well?
2: Yes. We've sent, our team, and I should say that, my wife and I seem to be the face of the organization. We have a lot of, very, very committed fighters, that are helping many that people who don't know their names. We have a weekly Zoom meeting, virtual meeting every Thursday to talk about strategies and what we need to do. And a lot of folks who show up, mainly people from the Bethesda area and from the DC area. So we've been getting the word out through social media for a few weeks now, and this is the pinnacle that we have this blessed opportunity to come on your show, Brother Carl, to share the struggle with your listeners. So yeah, the news is out there to every segment of our community, both the faith community and others.
0: Right, and we're behind you in what you guys are doing. And Sister Marsha, is there an email address, a website, the folks who are driving and didn't get a chance to write down stuff? Can you share that with us real quick?
1: Sure, it's BACC, which stands for Bethesda African Cemetery Coalition. So BACCMD.com. So that's the website, and you'll get a lot of information from the website, even in terms of donating or the history of the Bethesda River Road community, and how you can get in touch with us. You'd ask a question quickly about why are they doing this? It's money. It's all about money. I mean, there's this total disregard, of course, for black life and black people, whether we're alive or we're dead. But it's all about money. We're still considered basically chattel. How much money can you make off of us, whether we're alive and they're putting us in for-profit prisons, or we're deceased, and you're putting a self-storage unit on top of us. So, you know, so until, you know, so this is a fight for our lives, and it's a fight for our history, and it's a fight for who we are as African people. So we're asking everyone to please come out tomorrow. You know, arrive at 9 o'clock if possible, 9:30, but whatever time you arrive, between 9:30 and 5, you are so welcome. And the hearing will be at the Montgomery County Circuit Court, 50 Maryland Avenue in Rockville, Maryland. So please come out. And if you can't come out, then pray for us. And pray for our wonderful attorney, Aristotle Teresa.
0: All right. Thank you, Sister Marcia. Thank you, Rev. Sagan as well. And don't give up the fight. Don't give up the fight. Please, we're behind you.
1: Thank you. And thank you so much for your support. We really value and we love you very much. Thank you.
0: Thanks for the kind words, family. Family, it's time to move on to 8 after the top of the hour. Brother Odie Hawkins is joining us right now. Brother Odie Hawkins, Grand Rising, welcome to the program.
3: Yes, thank you. It's an honor and a pleasure to be here, Carl. I'll call you Carl. You can call me Odie.
0: Okay. I'll call you Brother Odie. That's why, you know.
3: Oh, Brother Odie, brothers.
0: Yeah, okay. Brother Odie, what we know about you basically is that you're a storyteller, you're a master teacher, a screenwriter, an author. But how did you get started? Can you share that with us?
3: I became a professional writer when I was 15 at DuSable High School. There was a wonderful lady there named Dr. Margaret Burroughs, who established the first African-American museum, DuSable Museum of African-American History in the United States. This was 1952. I'll make a brief story out of it. I was walking through a hallway in DuSable with a friend of mine who saw a cute girl.
0: That was in Chicago, right? Is it Chicago?
3: In Chicago.
0: Okay, go ahead.
3: 48 9th and State Street. The custom at the time, if you wanted to talk to a young lady, you would write her a note. And the guy I was with really wasn't good at writing. And he says, well, you know, I thought I'll help you. I was a freshman at the time. And I started writing a love note for people. I charged $1 for an ordinary, $2 for the extraordinary, $3 for the exotic, and $4 for the outrageous. On one occasion, I was writing an outrageous note, and Dr. Margaret Burroughs, who was my teacher, reached over my shoulder, grabbed the note, and made me promise to go to a writing workshop. This is predating the Watts Writers Workshop in 1952. So I always trace my professional career from that time, because I spent 4 years writing love letters for other people.
0: Oh, wow. What a journey.
3: I hope that answers your question.
0: Yes, it does. You were born out of the Watts Writers Workshop. Like Brother Amde from the Watts Prophets, that's where it all started for him as well. But you met Alex Haley. And Alex Haley, you know, called you the underground master. How did that come about?
3: Norman Lear, who had produced a number of Black-oriented shows, got together with Alex Haley, or vice versa. I don't know how it happened, but Alex knew something about me, got in touch with me, and asked me if we could get together and write a show for something they called the Palmerstown. It was called the Palmerstown Series. And like a lot of other really good things on American television, they gave it 4-6 segments and then squashed it. But I got to know Alex here, and he was a wonderful guy. He was very frustrated because after Roots, he had other books to write, and he didn't have the time. He was always joking about they didn't give him time to go to the toilet, you know, or anything. But that's how I met him, and we became good friends.
0: Well, what was that like, though? You meet in Alex Haley, the guy who wrote the autobiography of Malcolm X. That changed so many Black people in this country. Also, he did Roots, that turned into a television series. That was eye-opening for many folks when that series ran on television. How did you feel when he came to you and wanted to work with you?
3: I was awed, to be really honest with you. You know, my tongue would get tied inside of my mouth looking at him, because he was just an ordinary nice guy from Tennessee. And he had a man working with him named Mr. Sims. Mr. Sims was the, I guess he was like his front man, because Mr. Sims would look out for Alex's inches when he had to make trips and so forth. So I got to know number one and number two. Mr. Sims would never be given any credit because nobody knows who he was, but he was the kind of person who would say to Norman Lear, who was talking about doing some kind of fantastic circus parade out of a church, he said, "No, Norman, we don't do that. We don't do that. We don't come out of church waving our hands like we are doing a parade, nothing like that there." You know, he was a Southern gentleman, but he was one of these people you didn't mess with. Alex, yeah, well, once again, no, go ahead.
0: No, I was going to ask you what it's like, because you're working with Norman Lear and Alex Haley, but what was it like when you're writing something, all of a sudden you see come to life on television? What was that like when you first saw that series?
3: I'll start with Norman Lear first, and I got away with it. I don't know how I did, but he asked me one day when we have a meeting up there in the big tower, "What do you think of the pieces I'm bringing out, you know, Good Times and the other black-oriented shows?" And at the time, I didn't like any of them. My sister was living in Cabrini Green projects in Chicago, and they were not having good times. And I told him that. And he halted all of his telephone calls for 15 minutes. You know, what do you mean you don't like that? You know, it's giving black actors a chance to, you know, to appear and make a living and so forth. All that was true. But at the same time, I had problems with the cultural values in the programs. You know, the kid, the tall, skinny kid, was always getting all of the attention, where Amos, the father, was sort of a guy who was going along with it. You saw the show.
0: Yeah, everybody in our generation watched it. That was must-see TV. But what was his response, though, Brother Oedek? Because that was some of the concerns, too, that John Amos had.
3: John Amos, well, as I said, he had his secretary hold all the phone calls for 15 minutes so that he could really carefully listen to me. And I give him credit for doing that. But, we didn't have the kind of cultural values in the show that I thought would be the most positive for the average youngster. Dynamite was okay in its place. And the important things were giving to the little guy. I can't think of his name. But,
0: Michael,
3: you know, when
0: that
3: it came
0: his stage
3: time
0: name.
3: For, what was his name?
0: His stage name was Michael.
3: Oh, Michael. Okay.
0: When
3: important cultural things came, he was the guy to hold up the red, black, and green flag, and not the older boy. The lady who came in from next door, you don't do things like that in the projects. Not in Cabrini Green.
0: Yeah. It was very stereotypical, but many people didn't. We were just happy to see a black face on TV, a black family at that.
3: Yeah.
0: I think that's what people saw. Okay. It may not be true. To what's going on in Cabrini Green at the time, but at least it was some black folks on TV. It was like must-see TV for many black families back in the day.
3: You know, I felt that way too, but I felt that since I had opportunity to speak to somebody who was powerful enough to put shows on and take shows off, at least, I think that's probably why I wound up being the underground master.
0: Tell us about that. You've been called the Underground Master. How do you see that badge? Is it a badge of honor, or does it reflect on some of the most important black artists that create extraordinary work? You know, that they don't receive people like you have done a lot of work, but they don't receive the platitudes that the others receive. How do you wear that, the Underground Master?
3: It has a double kind of feeling for me. Those who know me know my work, and I have enough out there over the past 50 years for somebody to say, well, hey, this guy has written everything that could be written, from radio shows to television shows to movies and so forth and so on. It's a name that they give you when you're not a celebrity, but at the same time, people know who you are. I don't feel one way or another about it. I didn't pick the name. Somebody chose to call me that.
0: And who was that?
3: Someone at DuSable High School. At DuSable High School, who recognized that I was writing these love notes for people. And I can remember some young ladies who later on married a couple of the guys that I had written notes for. And they said, I know that this didn't come from Herman because Herman could barely spell his own name. So that made me like a background presence, a real underground master.
0: That you were for real.
3: Some of the notes, just DuSable High School, an all-black high school. I'll take a moment to give you a few lines of some of these notes. I'm not a poet. I was not a poet then.
0: I tell you what, hold that thought. We want to hear some of those lines, those pickup lines that you use for the Young Brothers. Family just joined us. Our guest, he's an author, he's a screenwriter. He's a master storyteller. They call him, back in school, as he mentioned, in Chicago, the underground master. And what he did is wrote love letters to sisters for the other brothers who couldn't write that well. His name is Brother Odie Hawkins. You want to join this conversation with him? Reach out to us. Our telephone number is 800-450-7876, and we'll take your phone calls next.
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And Grand Rising family, thanks for rolling with us on this Wednesday morning. It's a hump day. We're halfway through the work week with our guest, Brother Odie Hawkins. Brother Odie Hawkins, back in school in Chicago, he

0: managed getting over on the sisters because of what he wrote. So before we left for the break, Brother Obi, give us some of the lines that that worked that you used on these different girls at DeSable High School.
1: Carl, can I ask you to do me a favor before I go to another question?
0: Yeah.
1: I wanted to say a couple of things. Patricia Forte, who was in our writing class at the Bilbrook Library, asked me to pass the word along to remind you that you worked at KJLH with her.
0: I sure did.
1: Patricia Forte. The second part of it is I'd like to give a small shout-out to two very special people. The first shout-out is to the sister sitting beside me, Mrs. Zola Selena Hawkins, my wife, life partner. After 25 years of life together, she's still surprising me with her talents. She's an artist, photographer, writer in her own right, but she's chosen to give my work her priority. And I'm more than grateful for her sacrifices. Some of her artwork and photographs appear on the covers of 22 of my published novels. The second shout out is to my friend, agent, actor, writer, director, producer, Tim Hutchinson, who's responsible for this interview taking place today. I can give a moment by moment account of how I met Zola, how we became close, why we got married. Tim Hutchinson is a different story. We've known each other since about 2012 or so, but we're still investigating the catalyst for us knowing each other. I've reached the point of accepting my good luck and letting it go at that. Now I've done what I wanted to do. Can we continue?
0: For you to, and Tim has been on here several times as well. He's a great political analyst. And also, sister, to give my love to Sister Pat Forte. We worked together at KJLH. That's true. So tell us, and if you want, if you got my number, you can pass it on to Pat Forte as well. But yeah, share with us some of the lines that you use, Brother Odie. That got these young girls excited. And I think that the guy that they probably liked and wrote them.
1: Oh, high school.
2: In high school letters.
1: Oh, yes, the high school letters?
0: Yeah.
1: Sisters come in many shades. Chocolate milk trips with cocoa lips. Slender midnight misses, mild labeled kisses. Round beige babes. Gifted in beautiful slips with beautiful hips. Sisters come in many shades. If you've listened to it very closely, you may have heard you, because sisters come in many shades. I had about 15 different templates of that. And it would sometimes, depending on the color of the sister, it might be a very dark sister, it might be a very light sister, but sisters come in many shades. Yeah. As an example of one of the letters.
0: Yeah, I just wonder if that would work on today's sisters, though, you know, because women today are different, Brother Odie, as you probably know. You know, the stuff that the lines that fellas used back in the day, getting over, they could get over. But the sisters are now, many of them, much more sophisticated. And you know, they see life a little differently from back in the days when you were going to school.
1: Well, we have to remember, I'm coming to you from another era. At 89, I can go back to the time when people were listening to Mona Lisa, Mona Lisa, men have named you. You're so like the lady with the mystic smile. We were romantic.
0: Nat King Cole, yes.
1: we were playing Moody's Mood for Love.
0: That's
1: there
0: right.
1: I go, there I go, there I go, there I go. Pretty baby, you are the soul who snaps my control. You give me a part
0: of you. That's one of Kevin's favorite songs. So I know Kevin's smiling right now. That was Frankie Crocker's sign-off in New York. He was one of the top DJs in the country. Yeah, that was his sign-off song. He played that every time at 8 o'clock. You know, it's 8 o'clock when you hear Moody's Mood for Love in New York City. Yeah. But, hey, let's move on, though. Let's go to Watts. How did you get from Chicago to Watts, and how did you get involved with the Watts Writers Workshop?
1: I was working at the post office. This was 1965. And I looked at television one evening, and the Watts Uprising was happening. And I said to myself, I need to be there. So they had some kind of weird thing happening at the post office, Chicago post office. If someone wanted to transfer, come to where you were, you went to where they were,

0: I don't know who this person was, but I'm forever grateful because I wound up at the Beverly Hills Post Office, and whoever came to the Chicago Post Office, well, good luck to them. Anyway, I jumped off the plane and ran. The Watch Writers Workshop was started up by Bud Schulberg, a screenwriter who wrote On the Waterfront, What Makes Sammy Run, and a few other good pieces. His idea and those in the Writers Guild felt that they could create a better atmosphere for social improvement if they had people come into their union as writers. At the time, I think they may have had 9,000 writers and maybe 9 black writers, something that extreme. So right there on 103rd Street, people began to come in. I had people, Harlan Ellison, John W. Block, Louise Merriweather, some really fine public-minded people, public-minded servants, they could be called, because they were doing it free. After about 2 years of working with Louise Merriweather and John W. Block, John Block took me to his agent, and I started writing screenplays. I started out doing treatments for at MGM. It's funny because I think I'm coming out of the basements of Chicago, and now I got an office at MGM. So,
1: oh, wow. Hold on for like the 30 minutes after the top there, family. Just join us, wondering what's going on here. We're introducing you to Brother Odie Hawkins. He's a screenwriter and author, a master storyteller. As he told you, he started off by writing these love letters to the young sisters back in high school, made it over to Watts after the Watts riots, and got engaged with the Watts Writers Workshop. And that was started by a Jewish guy who started after the Watts riots, after the 65 riots in Watts. Also, Brother Amde, you've heard Brother Amde on this program several times. He was born out of the Watts riots, as the workshop as well. That's where all hip hop and all that started from the Watts prophets, Brother Amde. But Brother Odie was there as well. But he was getting on the writing side. They were writing too, but they're writing what is now what we call today would be a rap. But back to you at the Watts Writers Workshop. What was it about the power of telling a black people, telling their own stories, of telling stories about us and by us to us through the workshop? How did that come about?
0: We forced it. We forced it. Some of the conversation I just had earlier with you about talking to Norman Lear about, putting some more things in the show that were greater reflections of who we were culturally. We had a chance to write some of the play. I had a chance to write Sanford and Son, for example. I was complaining about the idea that Red Fox, who's one of my favorite comedians, suddenly came on a television show and he was a doddering old man. I didn't know him from that kind of way. And what was it about two black men who couldn't run a junkyard? So they gave me an opportunity to write a Sanford and Son. Of course, they didn't take him out of the junkyard. But they did give me a chance to write. Actually, I wrote about 10 of the shows, and 9 of them were stolen by the producer. His name was Aaron Rubin. You could pitch a story idea with Aaron Rubin, and maybe 3 months later, you could see your idea being done. It was just that way.
1: Wow.
0: Don't believe me. I live in Hollywood.
1: Right. So when you do these, when you pitch these stories and say they decided to do yours, did they invite you to the table reading? Are you that far? She should make sure that everything that you put on paper is intact.
0: You can copyright. How can I put it? You can you own intellectual rights, but when you're having a conversation with somebody who may be recording it under his desk, or just simply writing down the ideas that you give them and it comes out, this is the person who has the power. It's still that way. I mean, I could name many, many cases. I'll give you an example. Hamilton, Father M.D., I can't remember the guy's real name, one of the Watts prophets. He, Richard, dead old, and Otis O'Solomon Smith were friends of mine. We know each other, the Watts prophets. we would go and talk to David Drozen at the Drozen Record Company and offer some sort of story idea about how they should present The Watts Prophet on record, and never hear from again. But later on, you would hear a similar format being put out there, and well, what do you do about it? You don't have a high-priced lawyer. I was listening to an earlier show, with the lady talking about the mistreatment of our ancestors. You know, if it's not the whole community behind you to alter the change those kind of things, you got a problem.
1: Let me share this. The name that you were looking for, Hamilton, that's Amde. That's what we talk. That's his government name. I'm not sure.
0: Amde.
1: Hamilton, that's his last name. So that's who you search for. He's been on here several times telling us about the Watts Prophets. But you know, finally, I want to go back to when you're writing those stories, those scripts that you pitched for Sanford and Son. Knowing what you know now, that they stole them, how would you have done something differently now to get the and when they stole your story ideas, did they steal it word for word, or they put in their own thoughts? Did they bend the story a little bit? How was it? How did it turn out?
0: I think now, after having been in the Authors Guild and the Screenwriters Guild for a number of years, I would have probably have some of those ideas. You have the guild. You have the guild. You make the guild aware of what you're doing. You notify them first so that the legal department would be alerted to know that this is somebody who habitually steals story ideas from prospective writers. And, you know, I'm not going to say that this is everybody does this. I'm not going to say that. But it's been a real problem for a long time. You don't hear it talked about very much because the person who complains might wind up being an underground master.
1: Wow. And also blacklisted, too. Yeah, it answers the question. But I'm just, you know, when you say that, I'm just wondering how many other storylines that they've stolen from people like yourself who have written for black sitcoms on TV that we watch, and how they probably flipped it and changed some of the dialogue to suit them. You know, because we see, like you said, when you were doing Good Times, you saw it differently for a black family living in Cabrini Green. You saw it differently.
0: Right.
1: You knew what the real deal was, and that didn't jive with what we were seeing on television. But you try to change that narrative, and you ran up against a brick wall. I'm just wondering how many times that has happened in all those earlier black sitcoms that we used to watch on TV.
0: Oh, yes. You know, I can just think now of how many inventions have been made, including the dustpan or the McCoy thing with the train, the automatic oiler that they use on the trains. You could think of an invention after invention, and certainly you go over into the world of ideas and writing, and the thefts are just as wholesale as they are if they would steal any other kind of invention.
1: Yeah, but this is important.
0: It's widespread.
1: Yeah, but you know our story. You were there telling our story, and somehow they usurp the concept that you have and put it in a story of what they want, because they're thinking they're writing for their people. You're writing for us, and that's the difference. So I'm just wondering, you know, looking back now, watching all those Good Times episodes and Sanford and Son episodes, how much of that was written by brothers like yourself and then co-opted by some white dude who changed the story around to make the series or the episode appeal to white folks?
0: I'm sure more than once. I can think of one, for example. I think of one case, for example. I'm talking to the person, the producer, who is taking notes. And the story is about Red Fox being stranded on a deserted island with a Japanese. This is Second World War. His plane goes down, and he's stranded on one side of the island. There's a Japanese general on the other side, and they're the only people on this island. And over time, the Japanese guy comes over with a little sushi And Red Fox gives him something, what he makes, maybe biscuits or whatever it is. And then the war is over, and Red Fox opens up a Japanese restaurant, the sushi house, and the Japanese guy opens up a barbecue stand. They turned it around to make it something else, and fortunately, it didn't make it to the screen. But I found out about it. And the man who was making an attempt to do that little sleight of hand thing had to back away from it because I was by this time aware enough of what I could do through the guild to sue him.
1: Wow. Good for you. Hold that thought right there, brother. Or you got to step aside for a few moments. You got to check the news, traffic, and weather out of different cities. When we come back, Tim wants to join us. Tim Hutchinson, calling from San Francisco. He worked with you as well. We'll bring in Tim to join the conversation. Family, you two can get in on this discussion. All you got to do is reach out to us. Our telephone number is 800-450-7876. And we'll take your phone calls after we check the news, traffic, and weather. What's next?
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0: And Grand Rising family, thanks for starting your Wednesday with us. And our guest, Brother Odie Hawkins, is a person you should know. We're introducing him to you, family. He's an author, a screenwriter, and also a master storyteller. Started back in high school. Before we go back to him, though, let me just remind you, coming up later this morning, we're going to speak with former Tuskegee Mayor Johnny Ford is going to join us. And also tomorrow, we're going to the warrior lawyer. That's J. Wendell Gordon will be here. There's a lot of legal issues on the table he's going to discuss with us. And also one of our griots, one of our top scholars, Professor James Small, will also join us as well. So if you are in Baltimore, make sure that radio's locked in real tight on 1010 WLB. Or if you're in the DMV, the Washington metropolitan area, we're on 1450 WOL. All right, Brother Odie, first, before I bring on to you, let me just thank you for what you did, because you saw injustices. You saw what was happening, what they're doing to our people, and you stood up. So many times our people are in that same position that you are in different eras and different issues are going on. And they remain silent, scared to make a change or say, hey, this is wrong. We need to do something about that. But you stood up. So I just want to thank you for that. And thanking you, just anybody who's listening to it in the same position who can make a change for us as a family, do it. Because that's what the other folks do. It's nearly full of teachers. So they stay on code. They have a code when it comes to dealing with us.
1: Oh, I got a hint from the inimitable Muhammad Ali, who once said, writing is fighting.
0: Yeah, and he should know.
1: You remember that?
0: Yes.
1: Writing is fighting.
0: Yes. Writing is fighting. No G's. Yeah, of course.
1: Yeah.
0: No G's.
1: It can't be any clearer than that.
0: Champ, there are words from the champ. But listen, as I mentioned before we left for the news update, Brother Tim Hutchinson has joined us. He's in San Francisco these days. He's been in L.A. Grand Rising, Tim, welcome back to the program.
2: Oh, good morning, Carl. Good morning from San Francisco. Really good to be with you. And just, Carl, just want to say, brother, thank you for what you do every day for 15, 20 years now. You, sir, are a national treasure. And I don't know what we would do with someone like your voice speaking out for us on behalf of people, of our people. So we just say thank you.
0: Well, thanks for the kind words, Tim, but you've helped as well, because you were a political analyst for us back in the day when you were down in L.A. and on here, discussing some of the issues that we needed to figure out what was going on. We need bright minds like yourself. But you know Brother Odie as well. Can you share your works with Brother Odie?
2: Yes.
1: Not only know me, he's creating me.
0: He's creating you.
2: No, that's the good Lord did that. But I am blessed to be working with Odie. And Carl, I look forward to coming back on and talking to you about some political issues. But yes, I'm honored to be working with Odie now on some of his projects. He's written over 38 books. And what we're working on now is taking some of those books and really trying to bring them to television and also to film. And in that regard, I wanted to ask Odie a twofold question. Is which of your books would you most like to see become a film or a television series? And could you share with us a little bit about one of your latest books, which is Black, White, and Brown on the Blue Line in Los Angeles, and maybe share maybe an excerpt from us, for us?
1: Okay, let me give you a double-edged answer to a double-edged question. The first book I think would be an excellent film or a series is called Shackles Across Time. In brief, the story is about a curse that was passed on African slave businessmen. I don't want to call them traders. These men landed on the west coast of Africa, or they lived on the west coast of Africa, and they did business with the English and the French and the other people who were abducting our people from the west coast. And it's not very often talked about, written about. I went to Ghana in 1992 for 30 days and stayed 3 years writing a television show. And I came across a lot of information. I kept asking people, who in your family can you remember who was taken away in slavery? Not one hand was raised. This was at the University of Ghana. And Professor Opoku said to me, we don't like to admit that there were Africans who were involved in the slave business. If you're going to tell the story about everybody else's involvement in it, let's talk about our involvement in it. Second thing would be Anyway, I'm saying that a curse was passed on a slave trader's, slave businessman's ancestors. I mean, his descendants. And this this curse followed these people into the New World and wherever the diaspora has taken these people. And it's purely fictional, but a writer named Chester L. Simmons, who is my alter ego, goes to West Africa to consult the Bokor's descendants to have the curse removed. And I can't say how it was done because that would give away the whole thing. The second thing is Black, White, and Brown, or Blue Line. As you know, the Blue Line has been changed to the A Train. Is that some kind of ironic poetic justice or what? The story is about people who ride the train Black, White, and Brown. And what kind of interchange happens with them, what kind of hostilities surface, what kind of friendships develop. Jim, I think you called it living, moving theater at one point.
2: Yes.
0: Let me jump in here for a second, fellas. You know, Brother Odie, the Blue Line. How do you conceive that? Did you ride on the Blue Line and just look at folks and just?
1: When it first started up, you know, coming from Chicago, I was used to riding the L train, and I wanted to see what it felt like to ride a train that was closer to the ground. When you get on the L train in Chicago, you're like up in the sky. But the Blue Line coming from Long Beach down into downtown Chicago was at the surface level. And early on, it was a really great vehicle for basically lower class. I don't mean lower class, but people economically who were in the lower classes and very few white people. Later on, when the white people got hip to it, they would park their cars and take the Blue Line downtown. And, you know, come back. It's changed over now so that almost everybody, you can get on the train and find German tourists, Japanese tourists. You find all kinds of people. And they're constantly exchanging ideas and prejudices and all the rest. The kind of thing that would happen if you had a train with a multicultural, multinational population. It's happening.
0: Tim?
1: Jim?
2: Yes. Yes. I'm here.
0: I thought you had another question.
1: Does that answer your question?
2: Yes, sir, it does. And I just wanted to just have you say a little bit about it, because the way you've described it, it really is a moving human auditorium, the Blue Line in Los Angeles.
1: Yes, that's the word.
2: And I was hoping that you could maybe read a passage from it.
1: I'll do that right now.
0: All right.
1: Just very short. This is, I call it, these are the people who also ride the train. Babies, so many babies, Black and Brown babies, babies with attitudes, stoic babies, squawking babies, smiling babies, ruling babies, silly babies, laughing babies, funny babies, sad babies, frightened babies, fearless babies, sick babies, healthy babies, sleeping babies, clean babies, dirty babies, spoiled babies, unspoiled babies, little babies, big babies, all beautiful. The babies are usually carried, but often pushed into the train in a stroller by women. But from time to time, a man enters the vehicle with a baby in his arms. It would be emotionally dishonest to suggest that I was never attracted to babies. I think all curious people are attracted to these unusual creatures. The Blue Line offered me my first moving study of babies, their relationship to the persons they are with, their relationship to themselves and the world at large. Sadly, I must confess that I had to be cautious about how I looked at these innocent people. In today's evil world, there are people who would do harm to babies. And I never want to be mistaken for one of them. For that reason alone, I was never able to make friends with any of the little Blue Line babies. I feared the consequence of being too warm, too loving, too charmed by the babies. Yes, that's what the world has come to. The men and women, however, who hold the babies in their arms seem to have an ambiguous attitude about friendly attention. They seem to like someone's admiring glance or friendly, "Oh, how cute she is." But we were all too conscious of the mean spirits swirling around to feel totally at ease. I thought I would pick a population that people don't very often think about when they talk about people riding on the train. Babies ride the train.
0: Family, let me jump in here, fellas. Five away from the top of the hour. We just learned that's the voice of a brother, Odie Hawkins. Tim Hutchins is with us, working on it. By the way, we're going to help him, you know, turn some of his writings into movies and also TV shows as well. Brother Odie's done a lot of work in that area. But Tim, my question for you, how difficult is it at this time to make that conversion, to get scripts in, to get greenlit, so we'll be able to see some of the great things that Brother Odie has written on the screen?
2: That's a great question, Carl. It is a process, and part of that process is what we're doing this morning, is having Odie, have an opportunity to talk about his work, to build up that interest, to sort of light that fire, if you will. And once that begins to happen, he'll be on other radio programs as well, doing his readings. He'll be making appearances. And then it becomes the business of show business, and that is attaching showrunners if it's for TV, or attaching producers if it's for film. And I am blessed to have worked with folks like Spike Lee over the years and some other very powerful producers, as well as some powerful showrunners, to where, I can present his work. His work is very powerful. It crosses generations and it speaks to all people. And so I accept that challenge. But as you know, it's very challenging. It's very, especially in this day and age of anti-DEI, we like to believe the wind is at our backs, but we are walking into a bit of a headwind as well. But we're up for the challenge.
0: All right.
1: You got that right.
0: Brother Odie, do you have a choice of what would you like first that Tim helped develop?
1: I would say Shackles Across Time. Right now, we are in the process of doing the background work for Black, White, and Blue Line. But as a film, I see Shackles Across Time. Or they could be done simultaneously. One could be done as a series on TV and the other as a movie, as a film.
0: And Tim, the whole process of putting this on the screen, do you need black? You got the writers black, the concept is black, but do you need black money to make this? Can we do it without using the other folks?
2: Carl, that's the point right there. Yes, we do. We need that interest from black money folks, people like, for instance, Byron Allen, that could come in, take a look at something like this and say, yeah, I like it. Let's go forward. So we do, and they are out there, especially Mr. Allen is someone that we hope to connect with at some point once we get all our ducks lined up. But yes, it is definitely about black entrepreneurs getting behind a project like this. It's essential.
0: Hold up, all right there, Tim. We got to step aside for a few moments. We got to check the traffic and weather in our different cities. Family, just checking in. That's Tim Hutchins, journalist with Brother Odie Hawkins. He's a writer, storyteller, and also a screenwriter. And Tim is working with him to get some of his projects on the screen as well. On deck, we've got Mayor Johnny Ford from Tuskegee. He's sitting by listening. He will join him next as well. But you want to join this conversation? 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

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I'm Tavis Smiley, and I'm so glad to see you and me, back in stride again. 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Another great show on tap for you today. In our second hour, Ambassador Susan Page, University of Michigan law professor and the first ambassador to the Republic of South Sudan, shares her thoughts on this week's raucous UN General Assembly, President Trump's wildest speech yet, underline the word yet like 10 times, and what it all means for us black folk. In our third hour, William Greaves started his documentary Once Upon a Time in Harlem 50 years ago. And today, his son David Greaves and granddaughter Liana Greaves explain how they finished the film about this legendary 1972 cocktail party with Harlem Renaissance luminaries. It's an amazing story. You'll hear about it in our third and final hour. But we commence today's show with this.

0: Today we celebrate John Coltrane's 100th birthday, and I am pleased to be joined by the man who invokes Coltrane in one way or another in nearly every speech he delivers, and I am making that up. I've heard him speak more times than I can count, thousands of times over the 35 years or so of our friendship, our brotherhood, and I don't recall a single speech that Dr. West has ever given where at some point he did not invoke John Coltrane. He was honored to be the first person of color in like 200 years, literally, to ever deliver the famed Gifford Lectures in Scotland at Edinburgh. And I was honored to be in the audience for the second week of those lectures. If you've never heard of the Gifford Lectures, you should read about them. They literally are, it is a lecture series that features the brightest philosophers and scholars in the world. Happens once a year. And for 200 years, almost, no person of color had ever delivered those lectures until Cornel West was invited to do so. And Edinburgh will never be the same. The lectures take place over a two-week period. There are literally three lectures the first week, three lectures the second week. Those lectures are eventually put into a text. We're waiting on Dr. West's book to come out featuring those lectures. But on the last night of that lecture series, he went in on John Coltrane in a way that it is hard to describe. And when he finished his final of those six lectures, this historic moment in Scotland, those of us who are his family and friends, a cappella started saying in this packed room, "A love supreme, a love supreme, a love supreme, a love supreme." We started out on the second row, and before you knew it, the entire auditorium at Edinburgh in Scotland were singing along with this refrain, "A love supreme." I thought it was a fitting way to close this historic lecture series, again featuring our friend and brother Dr. Cornel West. So that moment will resonate with me for as long as I live. The moment where we put some love on Dr. West with Coltrane at the conclusion of that lecture series. When we come forward for the rest of this hour, we will celebrate John Coltrane with Dr. Cornel West. Today is his centennial. Ain't nobody like John Coltrane. Let's love on him for this hour and for the entire show today, for that matter. Some of the best of Coltrane's catalog all 3 hours today. I can't wait to get into it with Dr. Cornel West when we come forward on Tavis Smiley.
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0: as I said a moment ago, we're certainly intimated. It was a spiritual experience to be in that audience at Edinburgh in Scotland, to witness Dr. West as the first person of color in centuries, and to be honored. They were blessed. He was honored to deliver this Gifford lecture series. I can't wait for the book to come out. And again, if you've not been familiar with the Gifford lecture series, read about it and see how historic it really is and what it meant for Dr. West to be invited to deliver that lecture series. But I mentioned a moment ago on the last night of the final lecture, six, we started singing A Love Supreme. And it caught on in that room, and it really was a spiritual experience. Dr. West, you recall that moment?
1: Oh, my God. Like you, I shall recall the rest of my life. I can see Anahita, my beloved wife. I can see you. I can see Brother Andre Willis and all of y'all leading that tent. And I was trying to reflect on a jazz-soaked philosophy for our catastrophic times from Socrates the Coltrane. And as you recall, we're accenting Coltrane as a great wave in a mighty ocean, that he's one of the great geniuses with geniality, largeness of heart, largeness of mind, largeness of soul, and of course sheer artistic genius. But he's part of a great tradition of a great black people who have learned to love in the face of overwhelming catastrophe. Now, this After the Rain, this is my favorite of all of John Coltrane's songs. In fact, Anahita and I were just in the club with the Village Vanguard with the grand Robbie Coltrane, who's a towering figure, the son of John and Alice Coltrane. And he dedicated that song to me, not knowing that that was my favorite song. I said, Lord, that broke me down. That broke me down. But we don't have a language for Coltrane. We don't have words that can describe the depth and the scope and the breadth. You touch his notes and you can feel him bleeding because he's giving you everything. He's emptying himself. He's trying to make a sound that will touch your soul, that you become more fortified, to give you strength. And he learned that on the chocolate side of North Carolina. Isn't it something he's born in? Hamlet, and we should associate Hamlet with the most philosophically sophisticated character in Shakespeare's play, but Hamlet suffered from the incapacity to love. Coltrane has the intellectual sophistication, but he cultivates an unbelievable capacity to love, and you can hear it in his horn. You can hear it in his dignified sound. You could hear it with when he's playing with Elvin Jones, another genius on the drums, Jimmy Garrison, or Reggie Workman. I was just with Brother Reggie a few weeks ago. He's still going in his late 80s. And, of course, McCoy Tyner on the piano, and then Alice Coltrane on the piano. And then he brings in the younger brothers, Farrell Sanders and Archie Shepp and Eric Dolphy later on in his career. But there is no train without Miles Davis. There's no train without Dizzy Gillespie. There's no train without Johnny Hodges, who blew that saxophone for the Duke Ellington Band. There's no train without Louis Armstrong, without Big Mama Horton, who he played with, without Gene Ammons, without Ed Vincent, without, we can go on, and without Monk. He's part of a great tradition of a great black people who muster the courage to be true to their voice, their vocation, to bear witness and tell the truth through their music and be the truth in their lives.
0: Dr. West said a moment ago, there are no words to really define, describe, or even celebrate John Coltrane. We're going to do our best, though, for the rest of this hour and play some of the best of his corpus all 3 hours today. He mentioned After the Rain. That is the track that we started with. It is his favorite. And we started with that track when I said, but first we will start with this. And we played some of that track. He mentioned Alice and Ravi, his wife and son. Ravi Coltrane is in L.A. this week, celebrating his dad's 100th birthday. He's at the Blue Note this week. I don't know if you can get in or not, but Ravi Coltrane is here in L.A. At the...
1: He'll be playing tonight.
0: That's right. L.A.'s blessed. I'm going to tell you what's funny. L.A.'s blessed this week because Ravi Coltrane is here tonight at the Blue Note celebrating John Coltrane. And guess who's at the Hollywood Bowl tonight? Wynton Marsalis, exactly.
1: So LA
0: is blessed today, man. We got Robbie Coltrane at the Blue Note, and LA. Wynton, yeah, Skane, as we call him, my friend Skane, talked to him yesterday.
1: Lord.
0: He's at the bowl tonight. So LA is
1: good
0: blessed
1: God.
0: With some great jazz today. I'm sure Wynton's gonna do his thing tonight. Robbie certainly will.
1: Wynton's gonna do it. Thing. Robbie gonna do a deep thing. We want to put a smile on John William Coltrane's face from the grave in the porch of heaven and let him know that he did not in vain.
0: Yeah, Coltrane is dead at just 40 years of age, far too young. He's dead at 40, so I never had a chance to meet him, but I'm honored in my life to have met and interviewed a number of times Alice Coltrane and Robbie Coltrane. I'm connected in that way, but never had the honor of meeting John Coltrane. But I've met him so many times through my friend and my brother, Cornel West. I said a moment ago that I literally have traveled the world. I mean, Scotland is just one place where I've heard Doc Lift. We've been to Casablanca. We've been to Berlin. We've been everywhere together over the course of our friendship. And I've heard him, again, speak everywhere. And there's always a Coltrane reference. Now, you get some sense of why, given what he just said about John Coltrane. But let me just ask more expressly. Why? And again, if you know Dr. West and listen to him, music is always a part of his presentation. Why? It's a part of his DNA. The soundtrack to his life is just phenomenal to me, but it's part of his DNA. So you never hear him talk on this program, for that matter. His walk-on song, he chooses every Monday and Thursday. By the way, he'll be off tomorrow. We're giving tomorrow off since he's working today in this first hour. But he chooses walk-on song because that's just who he is. It's in his DNA. But of all the artists who he loves, always a reference to Coltrane in some shape or form in every presentation. My question, very simply, Doc, is why?
1: I think it has so much to do with the fact that the love of beauty, the love of black people, the love of human beings, the love of goodness, the love of the holy, is so shot through Coltrane's music and his life. And it's inseparable for me with Irene and Clifton West, man. Mm-hmm. With Clifton, my brother, Cynthia and Cheryl, the West household goes hand in hand with precisely what John Coltrane exemplifies at a level of artistic genius. And so it is what I was shaped by, what I was molded by. That's how I was raised. That's how I was reared. And of course, it's also connected to Reverend Willie P. Cook from Brookhaven, Mississippi, who baptized me. That brother had so much love in him, it was overriding all the time. Well, Coltrane was the same way. And I told you the story about the brother outside of DeMar Park and the little teenager, you know, when Coltrane sees him, he can't get into the club. So Coltrane says, you come in the club after the gigs and we're going to play scales together. And Coltrane played scales with that brother an hour after he'd already done three gigs. Mm-hmm. And that same brother became the star when you and I went to that jazz club a number of years ago.
0: Mm-hmm.
1: And you talk about Coltrane, he got tears in his eyes. You see, that's different than just playing a Love Supreme. He's living a Love Supreme. And that's who he was. He's the only child of Alice Blair and John Robert Coltrane. And he suffered deeply. He lost his grandmother. Both his grandfathers were towering AME Zion preachers and pastors and leaders. He lost grandparents, he lost his father, and he lost his favorite aunt within a matter of months. He was the only child. He's only got Cousin Mary, who, of course, he wrote that beautiful

0: So that's love of a black preacher whose name we don't know, who helped facilitate, train, blowing in his church. So when he's blowing love supreme, it's not abstract at all. He's talking about love of God at the center, but the love that he's received from that anonymous black preacher, from his mother, Alice, from his grandparents who died so young but gave him unbelievable self-confidence. And yes, when he's wrestling with the heroin addiction, when he's wrestling with trying to sustain his genius, his first wife, Naima, of course, that was his favorite song. Naima plays a crucial role. She's a Muslim black woman. And he would want us to mention both Naima and Alice, both are magnificent, towering black women. But all of that goes in the making of Coltrane, man. And he's just giving it right back to us at a level of artistic excellence that makes you think of Dante and Shakespeare and Goethe all at the same time in the West.
1: He mentioned Cousin Mary and he mentioned Naima. Let me, since we're celebrating Coltrane, give you a taste of Cousin Mary.

We're celebrating the centennial birth of John Coltrane. Dr. Cornel West is our guest, in case you've just tuned in. And I only had one person at the top of my list that I wanted to spend this first hour with. And we typically start talking politics, but on a day like this, you got to start with Coltrane and celebrate him. And so I knew I wanted to get Dr. West to join me to just give him a proper celebration today in this first hour. So that was Cousin Mary, written for his beloved cousin. You heard Dr. West give you a bit about his family, about his lineage, and his first wife was Naima, and he wrote a track for her called Naima.

Happy 100th birthday, John Coltrane. We're celebrating him in this first hour and all 3 hours, playing the best of his corpus. And when we come forward, I've got questions for Dr. Cornel West. Coltrane died at just 40 years of age. I wonder what Doc thinks his music would have become or gone had he lived another 20 years. Dr. West mentioned God. Train called a love supreme, a thank you to God. I want to ask Doc whether a form of prayer, whether music, for that matter, can be a form of prayer. Even for folk who are not religious. So much to talk about. Dr. Cornel West celebrating John Coltrane when we come forward on Tavis Smile.

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0: This is the track Alabama. Coltrane writes this song after the 1963 Birmingham church bombing. We just had two guests on this program a week or so ago commemorating the 63rd anniversary of that bombing in 63. Doug Jones, running for governor of Alabama right now, was a U.S. attorney years ago, and years after that horrific incident, he reopened the case and found convicted those Klan members responsible for that bombing all those decades later. The fifth little girl was a guest on this program. Her sister, Addie Mae Collins, died that day. Sarah survived. She lost an eye. She was on this program with us just a week or so ago. But this is Coltrane's Alabama. Dr. West, I ask, Cornel West, of course, is our guest in this hour, in case you've just tuned in, as we are celebrating the 100th birthday of John Coltrane today. All 3 hours, we're playing the best of his corpus, but we are, in this first hour, just trying to wrap our brains around his gift, our hearts around his gift, and celebrate the life and legacy, the work and witness, the rich musical legacy, the artistic genius of John Coltrane. My question about this Alabama track, Doc, is how is it that music without lyrics can speak about injustice?
1: Brother. Well, you know, Alabama by John Coltrane, his fellow musicians, is the greatest artistic lamentation in the modern world and in American culture. It takes us to the depths of grief and indescribable sorrow and sadness with the dignified sound and the sense of sound and the silence between the notes. But at the same time, as you know, Brother Tavis, he was also deeply shaped by the rhythms of Martin Luther King Jr.'s powerful eulogy that he gave for those four precious young black sisters.
0: Mm-hmm.
1: So that he had mind, a rhythmic, lyrical sound with words of Martin Luther King Jr., who's also one of the towering love warriors like John Coltrane. And you get the two of them together, and it takes you to the heights. I mean, again, you think in the history of the West, you know, Lycidas by John Milton, dealing with the death of Edward King in 1637, is viewed as the greatest lamentation in the English language, alongside Tennyson's In Memoriam for Arthur H. Hallam of 1850. Coltrane goes beyond those, brothers. Mm. Now that's serious business. Now, of course, it could be just the case. Beethoven believed that music is always deeper than literature and philosophy. So at that point, then, when you got music, you already got something that's taking you to places that literature with words and philosophy with arguments cannot take you. But Coltrane is coming from the chocolate side of town, digging deep into the humanity of a people whose humanity has been radically called into question, and he's doing it with a level and with a depth that is connected to what Emmett Till's mother said when she looked at her baby. And what did she say in Chicago? I don't have a minute to hate. I will pursue justice for the rest of my life. And she knew that justice is what love looks like in public. So you see that great tradition of Mamie Till. You see the great of Martin King. You see the great tradition of John Coltrane. And you contrast that, brother, with what you see at the United Nations. Hatred, calling for genocide, denying genocide in Gaza. And it's not just gangster Trump, it's not just gangster Netanyahu, it's not just the gangster who runs Iran concerned, wanting to hide and conceal all the massive executions and repressions. But no, most of the folk in many ways of who are in the United Nations are themselves complicitous with various kinds of crimes against humanity. Mm. Here comes Coltrane blowing the truth, though, brother.
0: Yeah.
1: Here comes Coltrane blowing the truth, man.
0: Let me circle back to A Love Supreme. Coltrane, that is, referred to A Love Supreme, his classic, as a thank you to God. That's his phrase, a thank you to God. I asked whether or not music, to your mind, can be a form of prayer. even for folk who are not religious who listen to Coltrane.
1: Oh, absolutely. There's no doubt about it. That prayer is the opening of a heart, often an aching heart, soliciting a response in the form of help. Sometimes it's one of gratitude, but often it's one of help. And that's precisely what you get in so many of Coltrane's songs, that it is him opening his heart and his soul. You remember, brother, when he was in Philadelphia and he threw the horn down on the floor. Mm-hmm. Man, Rashid Ali was playing the drums. Look up and say, "Train, what's happening, man?" He threw the horn on the floor and started beating his chest. Why? Because sometimes the notes get in the way of the music, and sometimes your horn gets in the way of your sound.
0: Mm.
1: And the only sound you can convey to the audience is the beating of your chest, because you're giving the audience everything. When Coltrane was in that coffin, the doctor said looked like he was a man of 65. He was only 40. And, of course, that echoes his great mentor and model, who was the inimitable Charlie Parker.
0: Oh, yeah.
1: Bird himself. Yeah. And that conversion moment that Coltrane had with the great Jimmy Heath, June the 5th, 1945, first time they ever heard Charlie Parker, the first time they ever heard Bird, and they said, "We both were never, ever, ever the same again."
0: Yeah. In 1957, he quits drugs and alcohol. He described that as a spiritual awakening. How much do you think that turning point not just changed him, but changed his music, Doc?
1: Well, he was already sounding good, though, because thank God another genius named Miles Davis out of East St. Louis had plucked him out of Philadelphia and brought him into one of the greatest quintets ever. And, of course, Kind of Blue with Cannonball and Jimmy Cobbins and the others, Wynton Kelly and the others, are at the height of artistic expression. Coltrane is on that album. So he was already sounding good before that waking, before that moment. But I do believe, though, Brother Tavis, that in so many ways, man, John Coltrane was like an orange without a peel.
0: Mm.
1: He had a hypersensitivity to the suffering of others and the hypersensitivity to all the hurt in the world. And that can be overwhelming. That could lead you toward addiction. Sometimes those who are wrestling with addiction are some of the most sensitive people in the world, because they're not indifferent and callous to other people's suffering. And he was overwhelmed by it. And when he went down in that basement in April of 57 and came up with a cold turkey to break that addiction, he said, "I have a gratefulness and a thankfulness that I will express to the world. Thank you, God. I never thought I would overcome this." Thanks to Naima, he almost gave up jazz and said he just wanted to get a job at the post office.
0: Yeah.
1: He said, "Let me give up jazz." He said, no, John, don't do it. You got something to give the world."
0: Yeah.
1: And he went on to give the world. And in fact, when he and Alice get together, they also give so much to the world. And of course, Brother Robbie is still doing that. And Aaron and all the others as well.
0: And as we mentioned, our Robbie Coltrane, John Coltrane's son, is in L.A. This week playing at the Blue Note. If you can get in, go see Robbie and celebrate his daddy. Wynton Marsalis at the Hollywood Bowl tonight. So we are blessed in L.A. to be celebrating John Coltrane. We're blessed on this program to be celebrating John Coltrane and Dr. Cornel West. Coltrane was known for practicing hours every day, even after he became John Coltrane. He's still practicing hours a day. What's that say about talent versus hard work? We'll talk to Doc about that when we come forward. Loving on Coltrane on Tavis Smile.

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0: It's why everybody wants to talk to Tavis. Tavis. The conversation continues when we come forward. 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

0: I hate stepping on John Coltrane. My time with Dr. West is getting tight, and as we push toward the top of the hour, this, of course, is Sentimental Mood, In a Sentimental Mood, to be exact, by John Coltrane. We celebrate today his centennial birthday. Born on this day, 1926, in Hamlet, North Carolina, Dr. West unpacked that Hamlet connection. Or frame or earlier in this conversation. Again, my time is getting tight, Doc. I mentioned how much you practice every day, even after you became world famous. What's that say to you about talent versus hard work?
1: Brother, that means he was true to his calling at the deepest level. And can you imagine to have Duke Ellington and John Coltrane in the studio playing Duke Ellington's classic song? Oh, man. Notice Anahita's favorite Coltrane of all time. That's like having Mahalia Jackson and Aretha singing Precious Lord in the same studio. That's Beethoven, Mozart trying to generate a sonata together. You know how deep that is, how profound that is, what a Kairos moment that is. And as black people, we should be proud, not because of skin pigmentation, because of the discipline, because of the commitment, the conviction, the consistency. Jimmy, he said Coltrane would go to sleep with the horn in his mouth and wake up blowing. He said Coltrane played 25 hours a day the whole time. Sonny Rollins, we just lost the great Sonny Rollins. We'll never forget him. He goes hand in hand, both of them, to tend the Colossus in so many ways. He'd practice the same way till the very end. How come? Not just because they wanted to be great in the music, but they wanted to be great so they could use their music to help others.
0: Oh, yes.
1: Somewhere I read, he is greatest among you will be your servant. They were trying to serve the people with their greatness. They were not trying to use their greatness to put the focus on them. That's part of what it is to be a Duke Ellington, what it means to be a Louis Armstrong, a Sarah Vaughan, and especially what it means to be John Coltrane himself.
0: Dr. West mentioned Sonny Rollins. I've got a Sonny Rollins clip. I interviewed Sonny Rollins before he passed, sadly, many times. What a great joy and honor for me to befriend Sonny Rollins. And I got a clip of Sonny Rollins talking about Coltrane. I'll play that for you later in today's show. When we come forward, I want to ask Doc and put him on the spot. If Dr. West could only save one Coltrane album, House is on Fire, You Gotta Run Out, you can't save but one Coltrane album. Is it Love Supreme, Giant Steps, Blue Train, or something else? 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

0: Just a little taste of My One and Only Love from John Coltrane as we celebrate his centennial birthday. What a great first hour this has been. Not how we typically start, but there was no other way to do it today. We got to start this three-hour show, loving on John Coltrane. How blessed are we to have done it with Dr. Cornel West. You see why I love this Negro so much. Dr. West, he just, I don't care what the subject matter is, he can take you there. And I have such immense respect for his brilliance, for his eloquence, and he's the guy I wanted to celebrate John Coltrane this first hour. My time is getting tight. Let me ask two questions, Doc. You weave it together as you will, not my typical way. But Coltrane is dead at 40, sadly. What did we miss, perhaps over the next 20 or 30 years? What did we miss by his being gone so soon? And if you could only save one album, only one, A Love Supreme, Giant Steps, Blue Train, or something else?
1: Oh, Lord, Lord, Lord. I'm sorry we couldn't. Johnny Hartman would respond to that beautiful melody that Coltrane was blowing. But, brother, I would steal all the albums. I'd take it and run. I'd snatch it and run. It's hard, hard, hard, man. To make a choice. It's difficult to make a choice, I'm telling you. But even Stella Regions, you know, Brother Robbie, love Stella Regions. Stella Regions is powerful as well. You got so many of them. But I guess if my back was against the wall, it'd be Love Supreme. There's no doubt about that. But I would want to get After the Rain because that's my favorite, too. You know what I mean? Yeah, so, Lord, what I'm going to do? What I'm going to do, man?
0: Yeah. He's dead at 40. Did we miss anything by his being gone too soon?
1: Oh, my God. We still miss it, man.
0: Yeah.
1: That not caught up with Coltrane as of now. They're still playing his language. They're still in his framework. They're still in his paradigm. There's been magnificent and towering figures that come after Coltrane. But Coltrane, he's not the only one. There's Miles. There's Monk. There's Gillespie. There's Sarah Vaughan. There's Billie Holiday and Carmen McRae. They still set the language, man.
0: Yeah.
1: They set the whole framework so that in that sense, we're not in a full-scale post-Coltranean moment. That's how deep he is.
0: Yeah.
1: And the only ones who have that kind of stature are the greatest revolutionaries of modern culture, who are Louis Armstrong and Duke Ellington. Those two sit there at the center of the whole tradition.
0: Yeah.
1: In the same way, of course, you know, Robert Johnson and Sunhouse and them sit in the great tradition of genius coming out of Mississippi Delta, blues, man.
0: I don't know what others are doing today to celebrate John Coltrane, but I can assure you, you won't find a deeper respect for Coltrane than the one that Dr. Cornel West has, and you won't find, I think, a better conversation celebrating Coltrane in 1 hour than the one we just had, and that would not have happened without the genius of Cornel West, but we are celebrating the artistic genius today of John Coltrane. For the rest of this show, we're going to still play some of his catalog, even as we lose Dr. West now. Doc, I love you deeply, man. Thank you for a great first hour. Love it on John Coltrane.
1: I love you, though, brother. I salute you, and don't downplay your genius either, my brother. I tell you that.
0: As I said, he is my friend. 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
15: My name is Mario. 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And it was like a huge weight coming out of my shoulders. It was amazing. It's like an army of people